0: We're just over 1 week away from the first Republican National Convention ahead of a midterm election. The rally on September 9th and 10th will feature speakers, including the president, vice president, and 20,000 people are expected to be here. The group chat is here. Okay, I mentioned earlier that it's 25 grand for every member of Congress, but let's even talk about the timing that they want to fill this arena. September 9th and 10th, the first Monday night football of the season, and basically on the eve of 9/11.
1: Yeah.
0: Even from a programming perspective, this makes no sense.
1: This has a lot of Republicans even scratching their heads, right?
0: Excuse me, the first NFL game.
1: To what extent will this benefit us? Now, historically speaking, when Trump is not on the ballot, that has not fared well for Republicans in the Trump era. So this is an opportunity to put Trump on the ballot. And you heard that from Mike Johnson. He said that in a campaign event this weekend where he's like, by the way, this is, you know, Trump's message is, I'm on the ballot here. But we're dealing with a Trump, when you look at polling, that is 16 points underwater, depending on the average of polls that you look at. And so do you want Trump to be on the ballot? Now, that historically has been good for getting the base out there. But if you have a base that's frustrated, and the basic bargain of 2024 was, I'm going to lower prices, and prices have not been lowered, what are you going to speak to? And it's been interesting. The agenda has come out for Trumpapalooza, the topics they'll be addressing. The hour before Trump speaks on the second night, and apparently he's going to speak on the first night too, MAHA, talking about extreme liberal Democrats and then championing the working class through trade policy, energy dominance, and tax relief. Obviously, it'll be really interesting to see how they navigate that, but that is what they're saying they're going to be pushing out.
0: That's a lot of hours for them to talk about no tax on tips.
2: Well, I was going to say, there is that policy, yeah. But otherwise the tax relief is for rich people in America. They may not want to harp too long on that. But just think, you're asking members of Congress to pay 25 grand for an audience with the president of the United States, which is weird to begin with. And as you say, a lot of these members don't, at this moment, who are running for re-election, depending on their district, don't really want to be seen in the room with Donald Trump. There are going to be shots of them standing and applauding, smiling, palling around with somebody who, in those districts, when you even think about somebody like Mike Rogers, who's thrown his arms around Trump and has changed his view of the president since January 6th, that Abdul al-Sayed is sticking Donald Trump to Mike Rogers like glue. That's your guy. You support him. Republicans probably don't want to be in the room with Donald Trump, given his poll numbers right now. Some.
0: Especially when an election is all about affordability.
3: I agree. And I look, he's the president, and I think it should be
0: a powerful president.
3: A powerful president. He's been very active. He's done a lot of things. Maybe a lot of people support him, but the bottom line for Democrats is just his astounding wealth. Again, this growth of his income was $400 million before he was reelected president. And now he's nearly quadrupled that to $2.2 billion in income.
0: That we know of.
3: That we know of through crypto. And it's just, that's the issue.
0: You got 10 seconds.
4: You know who wants him in Dallas? Ken Paxton.

0: Think about that. I mean, Ken Paxton needs Trump. He needs to bring out that MAGA voter to get him over the edge, because Telefrico, I don't know if he's going to do it there, but...
1: Telerico.
0: Oh, sorry. I love that guy, by the way.
1: And by the way, you know who else might want Donald Trump in Dallas? James Telerico. Trump being there could absolutely energize a whole lot of other voters. All right, gentlemen, we're going to leave it there. These boys are done, but Good News Rules is next. You're watching Money, Power, Politics.

0: There is always good news somewhere. And you know, on this show, we know that good news rules. There is nothing like a bond between childhood friends. But for one pair in the Netherlands, they were bonded by blood. Meena and Manal were both born in India and both grew up in the Netherlands after they were adopted. The two lived about 100 miles apart, but they actually crossed paths at a gathering for adopted children back in 1996. The girls instantly connected when they met. They swapped addresses and they kept in touch, jokingly calling one another sis because they look so much alike. Fast forward to this past April, when a MyHeritage DNA test found that these two women were 100% matched as sisters. Ever since, the two have talked every single day. Meena told Reuters, quote, "We were friends before we were sisters." And I would say that's incredible. I'm Stephanie Ruhle. Thank you for watching Money, Power, Politics. I will see you back here tomorrow. State of Play with Peter Alexander is up next. Peter, I am definitely watching because I know today you were talking about possibly the person that had more influence over Donald Trump and his career and his worldview than anyone else, Roy Cohn.
1: Roy Cohn, and from the author who brought us Oppenheimer, who has more details into Roy Cohn's experience and his relationship to Donald Trump. It's all coming up right here, Steph. Appreciate you very much. Another dramatic departure inside the U.S. Armed Forces as months of friction at the Pentagon end with Army Secretary Dan Driscoll handing in his resignation. Plus, Democratic voters in Massachusetts, they address the age debate in today's Senate primary there, where generational change is front and center. But first, the Trump agenda on full display with never-ending investigations, prosecutions, appeals, persecutions, a deep dive into the relationship that shaped the president, President Trump, that we know today. I'm Peter Alexander, and this is the State of Play. So can we take a moment and look at today's headlines together? Let's do it. Iran urges the U.S. to comply with an interim deal after President Trump threatens further strikes. Supreme Court allows Trump's White House ballroom construction. Trump's Canada tariff fight reaches critical point as House GOP summons trade chief. Justice Department issues subpoena to Comey ally in a new leak investigation. There is a through line here. Obviously the president, but look more closely. There it is. You'll see someone else. Roy Cohn. The mastermind behind McCarthyism, prosecutor of Julius and Ethel Rosenberg, the Americans accused of spying for the Soviet Union, Donald Trump's mentor, his fixer, the man who molded a president, the man who wrote the playbook described by the New York Times as never settle, never surrender, counterattack, countersue immediately, no matter what happens, no matter how deeply into the muck you get, claim victory and never admit defeat. Sounds so familiar, a playbook that clearly has worked for the president, but does it work for American democracy? Kai Bird, co-author of American Scoundrel, Roy Cohn's dark journey from Joe McCarthy to Donald Trump, examines the life of Roy Cohn, the mastermind of the McCarthy era, and his profound influence on a young Donald Trump long before Trump became president. Kai, thank you for joining us on State of Play. You write that Cohn knew that Trump would be big. What did he see in him, and how did he mold the figure that we now know today?
2: Well, I like to quote H.L. Mencken, the political humorist, who once said, "What a dull world this place would be for us honest men if it were not for the sinners." And Roy Cohn was a sinner and a scoundrel who met Donald Trump in October of 1973, and he molded him into becoming, I would argue, the worst and also the most consequential president of recent decades. He taught him, as you listed his rules, attack, attack, attack. Tell me, don't tell me what the law is. Tell me who the judge is. You know, his playbook is now Donald Trump's playbook.
1: So let me ask you about that. You listed another one of the rules. Don't tell me what the law is. Tell me who the judge is. The Supreme Court, to put this in modern perspective, just allowed the president continue construction of this ballroom, even though the Chief Justice said it is likely unlawful. How is the president applying those lessons, as you note today? There's the ballroom, but there's also mail-in voting, tariffs, you name it.
2: Roy Cohn's mother, Dora, raised the young Roy Cohn, telling him, you know, the rules, the laws don't apply to you. You can break them. You're special. And Roy acted that way his whole life. He never paid his taxes. He broke all the rules in the courtroom. He was indicted 3 times for bribery and fraud and got off in jury trials. And he taught Trump when he met him that, you know, you don't need to pay attention to the rules. What you need to pay attention to is the fight in the public court, the public arena. And you need to, as you said earlier, declare victory and move on and attack, attack, attack. And the rules are something, you know, for the little guy, not for us.
1: You know, what's striking, Kai, is even if you didn't mention Roy Cohn's name in this conversation, you could replace it with Donald Trump, and it just seems like it fits perfectly in every one of these examples here. As we've witnessed more recently, the president's super PAC has a massive war chest said to be above $400 million. Political reports that he's barely spending any of it on midterm races. Republicans are concerned about it. What did Trump learn about spending or not spending from Cohn?
2: You know, the two of them in the 70s and 80s, when Roy was his main lawyer, they went all over Manhattan leaving unpaid bills. They didn't pay their taxes often. They didn't pay the dry cleaner, their liquor bills, their limousine bills. And Roy just, you know, would get away with it. He would settle for a dime on the dollar and didn't care. He just had this amazing ability to be unashamed about his personal behavior. You can see this in our current president, who creates his own rules and gets away with it. It's incredible. But yes.
1: Well, I was just going to say, let me ask you about that, because one of the most glaring features of Trump-era politics is this idea that the president, that Trump does everything sort of out in the open without shame. He uses that as a justification that it's all okay, that it's not in secret. He's doing it in front of our eyes. Billions of dollars he's made, obviously, in the first 2 years, the self-dealing. What does that do to a democracy?
2: Well, I think it's very corrupting of the democracy. It's these no-rule games are making people more cynical. And this is, I think, I would argue, very unfortunate. But, you know, we need to face up to our history. And, you know, Roy Cohn came to first attention in the public eye during the McCarthy era. He was Senator McCarthy's chief counsel. At the age of 27, he was on national television for 36 days. And in the Army McCarthy hearings, his image was splashed across the cover of Time magazine, and he was Joe McCarthy's brains. And, you know, at the time when I became a historian several decades ago, I studied the McCarthy era, and I thought this was a low point in our history, something that, however, we'd gotten past. But I no longer believe that. There were thousands of victims of McCarthyism in 1954, but there are many more thousands today, and we have another witch hunt. And there's a direct line between McCarthyism and the last decade of Trumpism, and the connection is Roy Cohn, and he's very much haunting us from his grave.
1: If Trump is the successor to Roy Cohn, Kai, Who is the successor to Donald Trump by these rules?
2: I think we're descending into an era of divisive politics, a politics of resentment, and the era of bipartisan civil discourse is gone. And that's all due to Roy Cohn.
1: Kai Bird, we appreciate it. Kai is, of course, the author of American Scoundrel, Roy Cohn's Dark Journey from Joe McCarthy to Donald Trump. A real pleasure to have you here. Thank you so much for your time.
2: Thank you, Peter.
1: We have breaking news in the murder trial of Lindsay Clancy, the Massachusetts mom accused of fatally strangling her 3 young children during what her attorney says was an episode of postpartum psychosis. The jury is now back in deliberations after telling the judge this morning they could not reach a unanimous verdict. The judge told them to return, to try to keep trying. He acknowledged the immense amount of evidence jurors are considering, more than 80 witnesses and more than 300 exhibits. The jury has been at this now for more than 19 hours. We're going to let you know the moment we get any more news from the courthouse in the case that certainly a lot of America has been watching. Coming up next right here, a Pentagon in turmoil with the Army Secretary's frustration with Secretary Pete Hegseth leading to a resignation. And later, why Russian diplomats are huddling with their foreign counterparts in North Carolina. We're back with that live in 90 seconds.

0: Power and personality problems are driving another major Defense Department departure. Sources tell MS Now that Army Secretary Dan Driscoll is resigning after months of reported friction, butting heads with the Defense Chief Pete Hegseth. The Atlantic goes further, claiming Driscoll told the president he was concerned Hegseth was blocking urgent efforts to modernize Army readiness, specifically by firing the generals who were leading those efforts. That information reportedly surprised the president, who apparently was unaware of the new challenges facing the Army under Hegseth's Pentagon purge. But in the end, it appears that President Trump is standing behind Hegseth. Driscoll's departure leaves the military with no Senate-confirmed civilian or military leaders amid growing concerns that the open-ended war in Iran is dangerously unsustainable. Here's how the Republican Congressman Don Bacon of the House Armed Services Committee explained Driscoll's departure this morning.
1: I think he reflects a view of many of us that the secretary has gone overboard on the firings, the red lines, with no explanation given.
0: We want to bring in veteran Pentagon correspondent Barbara Starr and retired Army Major General Spider Marks. Barbara, Driscoll was very well liked among the president's inner circle. He was close with J.D. Vance. They went to law school at Yale together. Is this more about a MAGA culture war or about Secretary Hegseth's ego?
2: Well, in the case of Hegseth, Peter, I think it's probably both and at the same time. You know, Hegseth is one of the most, if not the most, publicly loyal to Trump. Whenever he speaks, it's all about the president. It's all about supporting the president. And he apparently is, you know, firing any number of these generals with no explanation other than a sense that they are not as loyal as they should be. And now Dan Driscoll is making it clear he's leaving. He doesn't want any part of that Trump-Hegseth military legacy. So he's out. He's leaving of his own volition by all accounts, although Hegseth and he did not see eye to eye, and Hegseth clearly wanted him to go. But I think it's so interesting. I mean, how many times in the recent past have we seen a head of the civilian head of a military service go to the White House on their own, meet with the president, and lay it all out?
0: It's striking, Barbara, as we're listening to you on screen, we have military leaders forced out of Hegseth's Pentagon, and there's more faces to even name here as a part of this purge that we've witnessed over the course of the last couple of years. The Atlantic, General Marks, reports that the U.S. Army has fewer generals than at any point in recent history. It adds the following: Trump was surprised when Driscoll told him how many generals and other top officers had been fired, pushed out, or passed over for promotion under Hegseth, and expressed concern about the deep cuts to the Army's senior leadership. So is this, sir, an issue of information not getting to the president or a commander in chief who may not be listening or acknowledging the challenges facing his military?
3: Peter, I would probably describe that as the latter. And first of all, it's great to be on with Barbara. I haven't seen you in a while. It's absolutely superb to see your great reporting and your great face. So, Peter, thank you for arranging that. My view of all of this is, in particular, and you showed all those incredibly talented individuals, those flag officers, generals and admirals that have been forced out by Secretary Hegseth. Each one individually is immensely gifted and has grown up in a time of war. I mean, they understand what it takes to have a sense of vision, and then how do you galvanize an organization and move it forward with a singular purpose? I mean, these are pros at what they do, and now they're gone. It's unfortunate. The military will continue to drive on, but in particular, the two in the Army that are most troubling, and number one is General George, the Chief of Staff of the Army. He and Secretary Driscoll were, as very acknowledged, close, pretty much in the same formation in terms of how they needed to raise the Army, move the Army in a particular direction. And the lessons learned from Ukraine, excuse me, and what we're doing in the Mideast are imminent. They're right there in front of us. And so it's pretty obvious what needs to be done.
0: The second Barbara, let's break. Oh, no, go ahead. Sorry. Continue, General.
3: No, I was going to say the second one is the former director of the Transformation and Training Command, a new command whose mission it is to take those visionary, you know, insights and to realize those, practically come up with the solutions. That general officer was there for 8 months and was given the door. That I can't explain. And so in terms of the president's engagement in that, clearly he's demurring to his Secretary of War. This is just immensely disruptive, but bear in mind, at the end of the day, the secretary deserves to explain why he is eliminating somebody from a particular position, but you need to realize that the secretary is going to have the leadership he wants. If he doesn't want those folks, they're going to move along. I get
0: Barbara,
3: that. It deserves an explanation.
0: No doubt. Barbara, the Army enters the fall with no confirmed civilian leader, no confirmed top general. At the end of the day, during a time of war, what is the cost of this?
2: Oh, why is it important? So many reasons, of course. First, the troops. The troops deserve leadership and very stable leadership. And to have a bunch of loyalists in there is not what the troops need. They need people who are willing to stand up, say that they disagree. And we are now seeing that, I would remind everyone, in these non-concurred decisions from the top leadership about extending military deployments in the Middle East. So you need to have that stable leadership. What Hegseth is doing is risking that very significantly, because these constant changes, they're going to be the foundation for what the military is for years to come, potentially. And that's not what the military needs. It needs a diversity of diversity of opinion. Once the decision is made, everybody falls in line, everybody's loyal to the chain of command. But there is nothing wrong with having robust discussion ahead of time. And if that is being suppressed, that's dangerous for the military, it's dangerous for American security. And of course, you can only wonder, what are Putin and Xi thinking about all of this as they sit and read or see on their televisions what is going on in the U.S. military? You have to wonder if they're beginning to think there's a vulnerability there in the coming years that they could exploit.
0: Dan Driscoll might have been as bipartisan as they get in this administration. 16 Democratic senators voted to confirm him. Just yesterday, the White House praised Driscoll's outstanding leadership. General Marks, to you, there is now talk that the Pentagon spokesperson, Sean Parnell, a big ally of Pete Hegseth, might get the nod for Army Secretary. How would that sit with the Army?
3: Barbara nailed it perfectly. It's all about the contrarian voices that must be heard, that come forward a priori, significant decisions are being made. I'm of the opinion now that that's not happening. And if loyalty is the criteria for advancement, I mean, who are we? Communist China? It's happening right now. It happens routinely, but significantly over the course of the last couple of weeks, Xi Jinping has eliminated a couple of his very senior military leaders. And their equivalent of the Joint Chiefs, their chairman of the military commission, is out, and it's being run by a civilian. There's no military leadership there. So who are we if we're going to evaluate talent based on loyalty? So if somebody comes in, I don't know Sean Parnell. I would hope and I would pray that he's significantly, scarred and experienced, that he can make good decisions. But most importantly, he needs to be inclusive of that Army leadership. He needs to be able to reach into it and say, what are you thinking about right now and what must I do? I mean, I'm the new guy, I'm gonna be the new guy in this position. What are the top three things I need to address right now? What are the things that we're not doing? He needs to bring that information forward.
0: A lot of institutional knowledge walking out the door. Barbara Starr, Spider Marks, I'm glad we could have the two of you together for this little reunion today on State of Play. Appreciate both of you very much.
3: Thanks, Peter.
0: Next, we are in Battleground, Massachusetts, where multiple key primaries are playing out and age is being put to the test. That's live next.

0: You're watching State of Play. It is primary day in Massachusetts and across the country. This year's midterm election cycle has been about more than just Democrats versus Republicans, with voters particularly on the left also weighing generational change. In Massachusetts, the Congressman Seth Moulton is bringing his message of youth and change in a primary challenge to the 80-year-old Senator Ed Markey. And Patrick Roth is challenging longtime incumbent Congressman Stephen Lynch. MS Now Capitol Hill reporter Kevin Fry is in Malden, Mass for us today. Kevin, what's the state of play out there in the Commonwealth?
1: Well, we just saw Ed Markey come in to vote here, and as he was walking in, I asked how he was feeling. He said, great, coming out. He said that he's ready to deliver a progressive vision for the folks of Massachusetts on the floor of the Senate. He says he's gratified by the support that he has. And right now, at least according to the polling, it suggests that he's going to be able to pull this off. But of course, that will be quite the counter to, as you were just laying out, some of the narrative we've seen in Democratic primaries across the country, where we have seen progressive upstarts, younger candidates ousting longer-term in

0: incumbents. And part of the reason seems to boil down, and this is, I realize, more of a bumper sticker sort of description, but I think it fits, that they believe, the voters here, the younger voters that we've been talking to, that it's not just about the age of the candidate, his or herself, it is about the age of the ideas that that candidate is bringing to the table. And they like the fact that Markey has advocated for the Green New Deal sort of principles, Medicare for all, trans rights, which have been particularly potent in this particular race, given some of the comments that the challenger Seth Moulton made right after the 2024 election, where he basically suggested that he would not want his daughters to be playing on the same field and being challenged by someone who was formerly male. At the same time, Moulton has continued to argue that this is about generational change and saying, essentially, look, this candidate is going to be into his 80s, well into his 80s, if he is able to fulfill the full six-year term of a U.S. senator. There has been a flashpoint, for instance, in a debate over the issue of AI and some of the comments that Markey asked when he was basically asked, what kind of AI do you use? And he referred to the stuff on his phone, Siri on his iPhone, as opposed to ChatGPT, Claude, etc. And so basically, Moulton has argued he's out of touch. He doesn't know what's going on in this current moment. But again, because of some of those principles, those progressive ideas that Markey has been fighting for, and Markey's own argument that I'm still lively and capable of being out advocating for you in Washington, he seems, at least according to the polling, to be able to pull this off and turn that narrative we've seen from Democrats on its head nationally. Peter?
1: Well, we'll be watching to see the results not too long from now. Kevin Fry on the ground in Malden, Mass. Kevin, we appreciate you. We want to bring in Santiago Mayer, Executive Director of Voters of Tomorrow, an organization focused on encouraging youth turnout in American politics. Santiago, so nice to be with you. We should note you immigrated to the U.S. in 2017, just got your citizenship, came from Mexico City. This spring, you'll be voting in your first election. So
2: very excited.
1: You are a celebrated immigrant story. We're so glad to have you with us. Let's talk about what we were just speaking about there. Your organization endorsed Senator Ed Markey. You're about the next generation, representing the next generation. This is a race where a battle of age, maybe an age is a function of ideas more than age as a number on a calendar, as it were. Why Markey?
2: Yeah, listen, I think that Kevin said it all. It's not about the age of the candidate. It's about the age of the ideas. And let's not forget that they had barely finished counting the votes in 2024 when Congressman Moulton came out and threw trans kids under the bus, right? He is running not for the first time on this generational change message, but his ideas are not new. And while he might be the age of my parents, a lot of the things that he stands for are older than my grandparents, right? Meanwhile, Ed Markey has been a champion for Gen Z. He has brought young people into the campaign. He has advocated to protect our healthcare, to protect our climate. We did an event with Markey earlier in the campaign, and he spent the entire time talking about why it was important that young people could stay on their parents' healthcare.
1: This is always an interesting conversation because we and shows like this talk a lot about the youth vote and how motivated they are, and this is going to be the time where they come out in full force. But at the end of the day, it's obviously it is not the youth who dictate right. The direction of the country right now. A new poll, though, of those between the ages of 18 and 31 shows, I think it's more than 70% of those in that demographic do not have pride in where America is heading. How do you square that with the Markey endorsement, given he has served in Washington for more than 50 years? The Green Deal never got passed. ICE has not been abolished. These are a lot of policies for which he has pushed, but they have been, Democrats, unable to deliver on.
2: Well, I think that we need a lot more senators like Ed Markey, and we need to kick the fascists out of our government. I think that we have seen a generation that has only seen America at its worst, with Donald Trump being the main figure of American politics. And I think if we can get more senators who are committed to representing young voters, who continue to bring us into the process and actually listen to our ideas, we will see that number rise up as young people see that they can actually live in this country and that this system does work for them.
1: Here's part of what Seth Moulton said in his criticism of Ed Markey as it related to his use and knowledge of AI. Listen.
3: He does not understand the difference between Siri and Claude. He doesn't understand the difference between different apps on his phone or his iPad.
1: Does that raise some real concerns for you, though, about Markey perhaps not having the direct knowledge about some of those technological issues that represent this era moving forward?
2: I'm honestly much more concerned by Seth Moulton having over $1 million in defense stock himself. Right. I think we need to remember that these candidates are not just the ones dictating everything. They're surrounded by people who have a lot of this knowledge. And Senator Markey has compiled an incredible youth advisory council, including our Boston Voters Tomorrow chapter lead. These are people who know what they are talking about and who can advise the senator in issues where he might actually be out of step, but much more aligned to young people than Congressman Moulton.
1: Let's look ahead to 2028 very quickly. I'm not asking you to tell me who the nominee is going to be, but who do the young people that you represent and speak with and speak for see as two of the names that they are most motivated by right now as possible 2028 prospects?
2: Yeah, listen, I think it's going to be an incredibly exciting field. At this point, I think we'll probably have like 30 or so people running.
1: I don't see any names coming out of your mouth. Who is interesting, though? Who should we keep eyes on?
2: I mean, I think there are so many people who can appeal to Gen Z. I think we have talked a lot about AOC, for example. I think we have seen Pete Buttigieg make an incredible appeal to young people. Vice President Harris, if she decides to run, continues leading alongside AOC. They keep trading first place back and forward
1: among young people.
2: And I think that dynamic is only going to continue to evolve as more people come into the race, as more people show interest. And again, we're going to end up with a field of 30, probably. It's hard to predict, but I am confident that all of them will do their best to bring young people into the race and actually make sure that they're representing the next generation.
1: Santiago, pleasure to have you here on MS Now. Tell the young people cable TV is still out there. They can come join us for this conversation anytime they want.
2: Thank you so much for having
1: me. Very nice to see you. We look forward to you having your first vote coming up
2: Thank
1: in just
2: you.
1: A couple months. Next, Russian diplomats on U.S. soil irking European allies at the G20 finance meeting. What it all means next. Thank you.

0: This morning, two competing summits are hosting global powers, and they're happening simultaneously. While one is showcasing unity, the other appears to show strains in what had long been historic alliances. The United Front, not led by America, but by Chinese President Xi Jinping, alongside the leaders of Russia and Iran in Central Asia. But closer to home, divisions are already emerging in the U.S.-led gathering of G20 finance ministers that's underway in Asheville, North Carolina. Driving the headlines at that G20 summit, not shared efforts to cooperate on new economic punishments for Iran, but complaints about why Russia's finance minister was even invited in person to attend. By contrast, the leaders at the other summit appeared to be on one page, with Putin saying that Russia will maintain its economic and trade relationship with Iran amid the escalating war with the U.S. Iran thanked Putin for its backing. Let's bring in former U.S. Ambassador to Russia, MS Now International Affairs Analyst Michael McFaul. Mr. Ambassador, Russia's finance minister is at the G20 summit. He's there in person the first time since the Russian invasion of Ukraine 4 years ago. European leaders, they are objecting. They refuse to appear in the group photo with him. European leaders obviously have worked to isolate Russia. How significant is it for Russia to be in attendance at this meeting?
1: It's very significant. It shows that countries, including the United States, the President Trump and his administration want to work with them. It's causing, just as you underscored, division among our democratic allies. By the way, South Africa, the democratic South Africa, was not invited, even though they're a G20 member, because Trump has some beef with them about white immigration. It's just completely crazy that they were not invited. At the same time, and it's just such a great contrast you just set up, Peter, you have the Shanghai Cooperation Organization meeting. That's mostly autocrats, except India's there too, and they have none of this disunity. And when I look at this, this makes me wonder, how are we going to compete in the 21st century with autocratic China and Russia if we can't keep unity among our democratic allies?
0: You talk about these two side-by-side image. You got Kyrgyzstan, where you have these autocrats meeting. You have North Carolina, where you have all of these allies and Russia now meeting. In Central Asia, though, President Putin, as we noted, is meeting with the presidents of China and Iran for this security summit in particular. Those are the sort of flagship names that are there. The, quote, economic D-Day plan that the president and Besson are trying to force Iran to capitulate has no teeth, really, if China is not involved. That sucks up about 90% of the oil that comes from Iran. What does the meeting there with Iran in attendance signal about where things are going?
1: It signals that Iran has powerful allies and partners, China and Russia being the two most important ones. And it signals that our threat of D-Day, I thought that was an extraordinarily poor choice of words. D-Day is shock and awe. There was no shock and awe when D-Day was announced. And as you just pointed out, the number one trading partner that we would have to sanction with secondary sanctions to try to choke off the Iranian economy is China. And to the best of my knowledge, we've actually done nothing with regarding that threat. So it's tough language, but very small sticks.
0: To be clear, Treasury Secretary Scott Bessent said nothing was off the table, but that economic D-Day, you'll remember, came as a surprise invasion. There was no surprise here. It was announced, and then a warning was given to a lot of these other countries. As it relates to President Xi, he's scheduled to be here in Washington visiting with the president at the White House for a state visit just a few weeks from now. It doesn't appear that any new sanctions or tariffs or anything of that kind has been imposed on China. What do you make of this relationship and the president appearing unwilling to sanction China?
1: President Trump wants to have a good cooperative relationship with Chairman Xi. Remember in the first term, President Trump and his administration adopted a very tough, I would say even bellicose, national security strategy, calling out China and Russia as revisionist powers. But Trump in his second term has really pivoted away from that. He has a different set of advisors, and he just wants to get along with Xi Jinping. We saw that when he went to Beijing. I happened to be in Beijing at the same time. And I predict with great confidence it will be the same in Washington. And that's why I don't think we're seeing any real action on these D-Day threats. Lots of rhetoric, But so far, very little action in terms of trying to punish China for the oil that they buy from Iran.
0: So we've been talking a lot about the juxtaposition between these two simultaneous meetings happening. One thing that was striking is that journalists were barred from attending one of these summits. Not the one that Russia, China, and Iran are at, but the one taking place in North Carolina, the U.S. Treasury barring reporters from Bloomberg News, the New York Times, the Wall Street Journal. We have seen this happen with other host countries, Turkey in the past. But what does it tell you that it's happening at one of these summits of global leaders here in the United States?
1: You know, as an American who cares about the reputation of my country in the world, I just find it tragic and embarrassing. What signal does that send to the other democratic countries at the G20? It says that we're not committed to the principles that our country was founded on 250 years ago. And President Trump, I guess, he just doesn't seem to care about our reputation in the world. And it shows we are falling, we are collapsing in terms of respect around the world. China is soaring. Every public opinion poll you see around the world shows that dynamic. And in the long run, this hurts our security interests. This hurts American prosperity. And I hope someday soon it will be reversed.
0: Ambassador Michael McFaul, we very much appreciate your expertise and perspective. Thank you very much.
1: Thank you.
0: Next, Michigan congressional candidate Christina Hinds joins me on the vice president's visit to her state as she gains steam chasing the Republican candidate there. We'll have the very latest coming up.

0: I'm not asking you to check your free thought and your opinions at the door. In fact, we welcome them. We're a big tent party. We welcome people with differences of opinions and differences of backgrounds.
1: Vice President Vance there saying even those with a difference of opinion are welcome within the Republican Party, a party that has ousted countless members of Republicans for disagreeing with or going against the president. The vice president made those remarks at a Republican rally in Metro Detroit as President Trump's tariffs in Michigan have cost residents roughly $26 billion. That's $5,600 per household, the most of any state in the country. That number is likely to go up as the trade war with neighboring Canada shows no signs of ending. We want to bring in Michigan Democratic congressional candidate Christina Hines. She is running to represent parts of Macomb and Oakland counties, which are just north of Detroit. So nice to see you, Christina. Thank you for being here.
2: Of course. So excited.
1: In 2024, President Trump won this district, the 10th congressional district, by 7 points. Cook Political Report just said that your race is now a toss-up. What gives you so much confidence in this climate that you can pick off a seat there?
2: Yeah, I mean, I think it's a couple things. Obviously, as you just mentioned, Donald Trump is increasing everyone's costs, which is the top issue. I mean, we've knocked over 25,000 doors in this district, and time again, everything that we hear is about costs. And for different families, that's different. It could be healthcare premiums, it could be energy bills, gas prices. Like for my family, I went to go fill up the minivan last week. It was $73 to fill up our minivan. And that is just unacceptable. So I think that the environment and how high costs of everything are across the board is one issue. But also, I think that people are just fed up with the dysfunction in Washington with both parties. But they really see that this administration's policies are hurting us. And I think they're willing to go in a different direction.
1: So in real terms, how do you bring down those costs? $5,600 per family per month is a lot of money, as you're experiencing.
2: Yeah, I think it's two parts. Number one, Congress has to take back control of the purse, right? We have to stop these tariffs. We have to stop this trade war with Canada. It is not only increasing price, but it's losing us jobs in Southeast Michigan. The GM Tech Center, they let over 1,000 employees go. And I mean, this is our livelihood, right? Manufacturing and defense and aerospace are our two biggest industries. So we can't afford to have these policies ruining those industries. But beyond that, I think it's also kind of going against the politicians and the corporations that are buying our politicians.
1: One of the tough debates right now is what to do about Donald Trump. The Democrats are asking it. I was in Michigan not too long ago. The Democrats there were saying, we got to fight. We want to push back. They bring up the word impeachment. As a House member, would you support impeaching Donald Trump again if Democrats retake the House?
2: I am genuinely laser focused on what my community needs. And we just talked about
1: costs. Would that be a mistake, though, to impeach the president, do you think?
2: I think that if we don't start focusing on the local issues that are impacting working families, we are going to keep, Democrats are going to keep losing, but our citizens are going to have less faith in all of our public institutions. The number one issue for everybody is costs. We have to work on day one to lower costs, and that is what I'm going to be laser focused on.
1: You talk about some of the key issues that are kitchen table issues for a lot of families right now. Data centers is high on that list, particularly in states like Michigan. The governor there, Gretchen Whitmer, she faced some backlash for her support of one, I think it was southwest of Detroit. President Trump has made his support clear on social media. He took a very prominent view of this. He said, the only reason the communities throughout the USA should not want data centers is if they want to end up being backwards and poor. To be competitive in the future, doesn't the U.S. need to escalate its construction of data centers?
2: I think that the way that he's characterizing it really disenfranchises a lot of people, and it makes a lot of people in communities like mine feel like our voices don't matter. Because a lot of people are genuinely concerned about what data centers are going to do, not only to the environment, but to our cost of living.
1: For electricity and beyond.
2: Yes, yeah. If it's going to increase our prices in a moment where we already can barely afford to get by, then it's not, you know, the next step. So most people that I talk to in our district about data centers, they want reasonable and common sense policies, you know. So, like, let's make sure that we're not increasing costs for everybody. Let's make sure we are protecting our water, especially, very important in our district. But of course, we want good jobs. So let's find that right balance.
1: Obviously, the name at the top of the ticket this go around is Abdul Al-Sayed, of course, a Senate candidate who's in a tight race with Mike Rogers there. And the Democrats that I spoke to in Michigan, some of whom were supporting Haley Stevens before that race, said it was going to take them a little time to come on board with Abdul Al-Sayed. J.D. Vance described him as a very, very evil man yesterday, language that you don't hear often in a campaign cycle like this. Does Abdul al-Sayed make your race more challenging, or is he an asset to campaign with?
2: Well, first of all, I want to say that I don't think anyone should be calling other politicians evil. That, you know, for me as a person of faith, for me as a mom, I think that the way that our politics have devolved is really problematic. Again, it's why so many people honestly hate both parties at this point.
1: Yeah. Will you campaign with Abdul al-Sayed on the trail?
2: You know, I am just really focused on listening to the people in Macomb in Oakland County. Right. I think that it's great when other people do come to Macomb, want to learn more about us, learn more about our businesses. But for me, it is all about getting onto the doors and getting into meet and greets so that I can hear from constituents and then fight for them in Congress.
1: If you win, you'd likely be a part of a wave moving forward. It would be a big swing for Democrats to take a seat like yours. It'd probably come with a lot of others. That means the Democrats would regain the House. As a member of the House, if Democrats control it, would you support Hakeem Jeffries to be the speaker?
2: Yeah, I am waiting to see. First of all, I want to win the seat first, right?
1: So we got to win. But it's part of your platform in terms of campaigning, who you might support moving forward.
2: And what I keep telling people is that whoever is going to support working families is who I'm going to support.
1: Fine. Yeah. We appreciate it. Christina Hines, pleasure to see you.
2: Thank you so much for having me on.
1: Thanks for joining us in person. Be safe and good luck on the trail.
2: Thank you.
1: All right, thanks. We appreciate you spending your hour with us. I'll be right back here on the seat tomorrow at 11 a.m. Eastern. On the Line with Alicia Menendez is next.

0: everyone. It's noon here in New York. I'm Alicia Menendez. Welcome to On the Line. We are now 63 days from the midterms, and today a whistleblower is warning of potentially catastrophic problems with the new system the U.S. Postal Service is creating for handling mail-in ballots. The details are contained in a chilling report revealed by Senate Democrats just this morning. It lifts the veil on what is described as a secretive, rushed, and chaotic process to create an entirely new an untested set of IT systems to verify eligible voters. And the ultimate fear is millions of Americans will be disenfranchised because of it. According to the whistleblower, quote, as presently designed, if even one barcode on one single ballot in a bulk mailing of 10,000 ballots fails to properly scan during the verification process, the entire batch is rejected, sent back to the state, effectively stopping the ballots from being mailed to voters. In other words, if a single ballot request does not match the government's records, like if someone moved or if someone got married, the other 9,999 are delayed and may never get sent at all, no matter whether they're eligible voters or not. With the reliability of our election system on the line, I want to bring in MS Now senior congressional reporter and host of Way Too Early, Ali Vitali, and Mark Elias, founder of Democracy Docket and partner at Elias Law Group. Mark, some described this new USPS process internally as a, quote, bleep show. MS Now has reached out to the U.S. Postal Service for comment, but is this all as damning as it sounds?
1: Yeah, it's not just as damning as it seemed. It also, if you read the whistleblower report, suggests that it may be in violation of court orders, right? Yep. I mean, the other part of what the whistleblower goes into is how, you know, they were ordered to stop building the system and then told to start again. And when you take that with what you just said, which is this idea that if a single name doesn't match, a single name, then the entire batch gets rejected. You know, the example that you use of 10,000 ballots could be 100,000 ballots, could be 500,000 ballots. I don't think we can see this as a design flaw. I think that this is actually the feature that Donald Trump has wanted, right? Donald Trump wants a system that disenfranchises mail-in voters, not one here, one there, but rather, you know, hundreds of thousands at a time. And that is the system that the Postal Service built after it responded to his executive order to do so. So I think this is damning. I think this is an assault on democracy. Right. I think this may be in violation of court orders, and it's something we need to take very, very seriously.
0: If this is in violation of court orders, and you mentioned the whistleblower report, I just want to say for anyone who wants to read it, is available on the World Wide Web. It is 20 pages. It details very specifically all of the problems. The fact that some of this stuff was given 4 days to test, the whistleblower saying that simply was not enough. Mark, if they are in violation of court orders, what would repercussions look like?
1: Look, we hope there are repercussions. I mean, the fact is that that's my dog is really upset with the repercussions. There will be repercussions. The fact is that this is an administration that too often ignores court orders and gets away with it. And in this instance, where Democracy on the Line, they shouldn't get away with it. So we'll wait and see if they're in violation of court orders. But if they are, you know, the judges should come down hard on them.
0: Ali, this report came from Senator Blumenthal's office. He says what the United States Postal Service is doing is, quote, alarming, ill-conceived, and unconscionable. What else is in this report?
2: Well, I want to pull out another part of it because you guys are talking about the processes that might have been skipped or rushed because of the timetable that they are working on and the cross pressures within the U.S. Postal Service, putting aside that they might have been going against a court order to stop all work. I want to pull out this part of the letter from Senator Blumenthal where he says, according to the whistleblower, USPS's effort to develop and deploy the portal, which is the program that they're talking about throughout this report, has been rushed, risky, and haphazard because leadership has demanded an impossible time frame. In an effort to meet impossible deadlines, USPS has eliminated standard and needed testing, thereby creating substantial risk of a, in their words, catastrophic failure of a system that could derail the midterm elections. And so on that last point, derailing the midterm elections, when you are talking about having to cure or remedy a batch of ballots as big as 10,000 or 100,000, the scenario that Mark is sort of entertaining in real time here, that takes so much time. And I think we've seen seen this president and this White House that when it takes time to count ballots, say that there is something wrong with that process. And so if this is meant to further bog down that process, either as a feature or as a bug, because they're not testing the system, and I think you could explain this in either scenario, that leads to more chaos, more confusion. And that is the thing that I hear as a large concern from so many of my sources who look ahead to November and say, this is exactly the kind of thing they're worried about. Sowing confusion, sowing chaos, and making it seem like counting ballots is unfair when that is just what elections are.
3: Merkel, I speak to the point that Ellie is making. We're 63 days out from midterms, which, if we're honest, is not even the accurate number, because people will start voting much sooner than that, and people will certainly need to request their mail-in ballots much sooner than that. This is supposed to be the quiet period. Like, this is supposed to be when we are in easy, breezy sailing territory. The fact that we are having this conversation 63 days out from an election day, what does that tell you about what to anticipate in the run-up to these midterms?
1: Yeah, just one statistic to your last point. I mean, mail-in ballots are going to start going out this week. I mean, the first states that send out mail-in ballots start sending them out, I think, on September 4th, which is 3 days from now. So, like, as you say, these processes upon us. But, you know, I think that what it tells me is that the chaos is not an unforeseen result. It is the point, right? Like, of course this will cause chaos. Of course this will cause delayed mail-in ballots. In fact, it will just cause disenfranchisement. But that's not the product of a rushed system that wasn't tested. That is what Donald Trump wants. I mean, Donald Trump has been telling us he does not believe people should be able to vote by mail. Donald Trump issued an executive order directing the Postal Service to do this. Like, the part of the whistleblower report, which I think is an extraordinary read and people should take the time. But I actually don't buy the idea that this is like a botched effort on the part of the U.S. Postal Service. This is the political, you know, appointee, the Postmaster General and the U.S. Postal Service doing what it is they know the White House wants them to do, which is to muck with and make it much, much harder to vote by mail.
3: Mark, what would happen if we'd never heard from this whistleblower, if they'd never come forward?
1: So that's a great question. I mean, like, here's the thing. Right now, there are a number of lawsuits pending in federal courts around the country to block this system from going forward, right? To block the implementation of this and to not have it be in place. And part of why this blockbuster report is so significant is because it also interfaces with those court orders and suggests that the Postal Service may have been disregarding the court orders, which again is not something that is unheard of in this administration. And so, you know, what would have happened if this whistleblower didn't come forward? Well, we hope that the courts would have still held. We hope that that would have been enough to dissuade the rollout, but no guarantees. And so, you know, I think that this is just a further evidence of why these whistleblower protections are so important, and also why we have seen this White House try to cut back on whistleblower protections.
3: Ali, I'm looking through this letter from Senator Blumenthal to the Postmaster General, asking for a series of questions, stating whether the USPS has halted work to implement the executive order, asking for dates on which the USPS instructed its employees or its contractors to begin work implementing the new rule, including the development of portal. Senator Blumenthal wants answers. How about Republicans on the Hill? Have you heard anything from them on this whistleblower report?
2: I was just in the last half hour or so, Alicia, in a press conference with the Speaker of the House, where he was actually asked about this whistleblower report. And he sort of dismissed it in turn and said that the Postal Service just wants free and fair elections. And I think that's where, when you have Blumenthal asking for basically information that he can ask for, but that really needs a subpoena likely behind it, that is one of the things that when you drive toward these midterm elections, it's a reminder of why they are so important. Because, yes, you've got Blumenthal asking those questions. You've got the ranking member of the House Oversight Committee, Robert Garcia, trying to ask for more information on this. But that is why Democrats say they need gavel power to be able to do this kind of oversight. That's not lost on anyone in Washington, from the White House to Capitol Hill. And that is also why there is so much focus on the ways that these elections are being conducted, because Democrats feel they have the wind at their back. Republicans feel that they are facing headwinds. The issue set is turning against them on everything from the economy to immigration, things they previously won on. And that is is one of the reasons why my sources continuously point me to what Mark is talking about here, which is chaos and muddling of our usual election processes. It's why Senate Democrats and others on the Hill are running exercises that I know Mark has advised on. He and I have talked about the ways that they can basically work a muscle memory to try to disrupt these narratives of disinformation or these instances where meddling might happen on the ground in real time, trying to work that muscle memory in. And again, the fact that they are preparing for these sorts of scenarios, I think, says everything about where we are in this country right now, especially as we drive toward November.
3: Help me understand, Ali, some of what Ali just said, which is you're running scenarios for if they try to do things like seize ballots, for example. But if there is an error like this, which I think they would sort of chalk up as a technical glitch, oh, we had 10,000 ballots, one of them had an issue, and oops, all 10,000 of them are late getting to their recipients. What do you do then? What is your recourse then? What is the war game that you are strategizing for in that scenario?
1: Yeah, I mean, this is why this is so serious, because there are things you can prepare for and that you can make reasonable preparations to deal with. There are things, though, that are so catastrophic to the voting system that, frankly, it's really hard to work in. I mean, you know, going back, you know, a decade, I remember when I was general counsel to the Clinton campaign, and we did some scenario planning, and it was like, well, what if, you know, there was a dirty bomb attack in a city? And it's like, well, there's not really much the lawyers are going to do about that, right? There's not much wargaming to do. And, you know, what the Trump administration has been working on and the things that we see coming out of them are trying to make it harder for those scenarios to be remedied either through public education campaigns. You know, the butterfly ballot in 2000 might have been able to have been dealt with if it had been spotted in advance or if there had been communications of voters, or legal efforts. And I've been involved in lots of legal efforts to remedy situations that are unfolding. But something like this, Alicia, where you have the U.S. Postal Service, which is, to be honest with you, largely a black box to most people. If this whistleblower had not come forward, what would have happened is that people, states would have submitted names and people just wouldn't have gotten their ballots. And in the first few days, people would have chalked it up to maybe the mail's late. In the next few days, the Postal Service would say, we're just having some, you know, we're having some technical issues. And by the time you even knew there what the it was, right, that it was a single bad address that was causing the rejection of all these ballots, by the time you got that, like, the damage would have already been done. So look, I we're prepared to sue. We're prepared to bring new legal actions in state and in federal court to protect groups of voters, whole states, on behalf of groups and nonprofits and candidates and parties. Like, we're prepared to do our part, but you know, the Trump administration is engaged in a systematic assault on democracy like we just have not seen in generations, if ever. And everybody needs to be aware that that is the reality. The last thing I just wanted to say about something Ali said, which really strikes me, is, you know, Mike Johnson, he knows better. Like, Mike Johnson's a lawyer. Mike Johnson actually claimed to be a constitutional lawyer. And Mike Johnson knows that what's going on here is wrong. And he has just made a decision that he is not going to defend his institution, Congress, which after all is what's on the ballot, right? It's not the president who's on the ballot, it's Congress. And he's just made a fundamental decision that he's not going to do that. And Republicans in Congress have made a fundamental decision that if this benefits them electorally, they are willing to watch democracy subverted. And that is a sad commentary on where we are today, but it is the reality of where we are today.
3: Mark, I'm going to ask you to stay with us. Ali Vitali, my friend, as always, thank you. In just 90 seconds, the Pentagon loses another top official, with Army Secretary Dan Driscoll resigning after months of tension with Pete Hegseth. We're going to talk to the top Democrat on the Senate Armed Services Committee, Jack Reed. Plus, ballroom backlash. The conservative majority Supreme Court just gave President Trump another win, but is the constitutional cost worth more than the project's $600 million price tag?

0: Pete Hegseth's purge at the Pentagon continues today with the departure of Army Secretary Dan Driscoll. Driscoll submitted his resignation after months of friction with the defense secretary, reportedly over the direction of the service and the ouster of numerous senior Army officers. And the ongoing turmoil at the Pentagon is drawing scrutiny, even among Republican members of Congress.
1: I think he reflects a view of many of us that the secretary's gone overboard on the firings, the red lines, with no explanation given. The secretary's put himself in a spot where he doesn't get a lot of benefit of the doubt coming from Congress.
0: Let's bring in the top Democrat on the Senate Armed Services Committee, Jack Reed of Rhode Island. Senator, no one better to speak to today. Thank you so much for your time. Your
2: Thank
0: reaction
2: you.
0: To Driscoll's departure.
2: Well, Secretary Driscoll did a very fine job. He had the concerns of the nation and the Army first, not political agendas. And he immediately was in conflict with Hegseth. Hegseth, as I said from the very beginning, was unqualified to be Secretary of Defense, both operationally, experientially, and also temperamentally. He's turned it into a political sort of operation, not a strategic and national security operation. And firing the generals without explanation, conducting operations without explaining the rationale or the effects to Congress, both sides of the aisle, he's really doing great damage to the national security of the United States.
0: In light of that analysis, Senator, do you believe it is time for Hegseth to resign?
2: I believe he should never in the first place. So, yes, it is time for him to resign.
0: And do you support the ongoing impeachment efforts by members of the House?
2: Well, that's a House prerogative, and I would actually, if that was the case, have to stand as the juror, if you will, in that case. So I think, though, it's clear that the Secretary has not been capable of performing his duties in a way that is consistent with the job of Secretary of Defense. Not only has he, I think, made significant errors in personnel policy, et cetera, he's politicized the military. He's also involved himself directly in politics, which no Secretary of Defense before has ever done. He's been campaigning for Republican candidates. That's outrageous. The great incident, or the dubious incident, with helicopter crew Buzz Kid Rock's house, he not only did he prevent them from being appropriately disciplined, a few days later, he had to take a helicopter ride with Kid Rock. This is ridiculous. Secretary of Defense has to be removed from politics, direct politics, and he also has to abide by the Constitution and respect the law, and he does none of that.
0: Since this reporting broke, Senator, have you heard from any of your Republican colleagues?
2: I have not. I know there's concern, but there's been concern throughout. I was confident, or at least fairly confident, that we would be able to defeat his nomination. And then at the last moment, some Republican senators decided they didn't want him to be Secretary of Defense, but they couldn't oppose the president. So this is a situation where there's been great misgivings on the Republican side of the aisle since the very beginning. And now they're looking every day and seeing more and more evidence of incompetence in some respects, but also just this personality disorder where he's, sort of in a little fortress surrounded by his minions, and they're trying to run the Pentagon in a way that is disruptive of our national security.
0: There was a piece of the reporting today that I found interesting vis-a-vis Republicans' pushback that goes beyond Hegseth, because they've also pushed back on his preference that General Christopher Leneve become the next Army Chief of Staff, signaling that he might not get confirmed if he were nominated. His recent decision to phase out a futuristic Army Assault Battalion has further fueled congressional concerns about the future direction of the service under his leadership. Do you have concerns about him?
2: Well, I have concerns about the whole operation of the Department of Defense. First of all, I think General George was an extremely competent, effective chief of staff of the Army. His dismissal was completely without I think, precedent, but also without rationale. General Leneve, he was the executive assistant to Secretary Hegseth, and I think Hegseth, more than general, is inclined to put some people in who he believes will be essentially yes men. They'll do whatever he wants, even if it's militarily, strategically not sound. So I have concerns, and I, as you indicated, it appears that my Republican colleagues have concerns. But now we're in a situation where the Army, which is the backbone of our national security, is without a civilian leader confirmed by the Senate, without a military leader confirmed by the Senate. They have eliminated Hegseth, not they, but Hegseth has dismissed effectively some of our best general officers, combat leaders, tested again and again in combat. And they should be leading the Army now, and they're either retired or they've been dismissed, et cetera. That's terrible. And this war in the Persian Gulf, we're now in a much worse situation than before we came in. We've expended so much ammunition that we are, you know, very, very sensitive.

0: to fly to Moscow because it appears that the Russians were seriously planning some incursions into NATO. This is a world that Trump and Hegseth have turned upside down, and it's upside down in our disfavor, not our favor.
1: Well, and I don't think Americans have to take your word for that. You had the reporting yesterday from the Washington Post that several U.S. military leaders have advised Hegseth that prolonging large-scale operations against Iran is unsustainable, risks weakening our ability to confront threats elsewhere, including right here at home. Right now, Senator, is the homeland safe under Hegseth's leadership?
0: Well, I think it could be much safer. We're two factors. One is these political and military mistakes have encouraged some of our potential adversaries. In addition to that, we're at a turning point in military strategy. Autonomous weapon systems, AI, small drones, what we've seen in the Ukraine, now we have to consider those things being used against us. We've gone from an era of conventional war, symmetric warfare, where we dominated clearly, to asymmetric warfare. I mean, none of the folks who decided to conduct this operation in the Persian Gulf thought that the Iranians could ever have a chance, but they've mastered asymmetric warfare. They don't have ships or planes or anything else, but drones, missiles, access and control of the Strait of Hormuz, that has given them an extraordinary opportunity to level the playing field. We're in the midst of moving from that conventional symmetric warfare. We can't leave it behind. We have to move it forward. And this new asymmetric warfare that could engage us in the homeland, frankly. I mean, there's nothing to stop terrorist groups, national groups, or non-national terror groups of attacking. We're seeing also, and these are reports in the paper, that the Russians are starting to use those tactics in Europe, that there's incursions of drones into NATO countries, there's suspicions about sabotage, etc. So I think it's not just the United States, the whole world now is much more dangerous than it was than when Trump took over.
1: Senator Jack Reed of Rhode Island, I am so grateful for your time, sir. Thank you so much for being with us.
0: Well, thank you, Alicia. Take care.
1: Thank you. In our next hour, we're going to dig into the chaos at the Pentagon and how Hegseth's demands for loyalty are costing the military as Trump pushes on with his war in Iran. But first, today it is a ballroom, but what's next? A look at the Supreme Court's growing record of giving the president exactly what he wants.

0: today, there is growing Democratic outrage over the Supreme Court's decision to side with the president and allow construction on his White House ballroom to continue.
1: It's outrageous. It's a scandal, but it's also totally predictable. It's not his White House. It's not his building. And of course, if he's got the right to bulldoze the East Wing of the White House, he can bulldoze the West Wing of the White House. He can just burn the whole thing down like the British did in the War of 1812. And he has a compliant court here with that five-justice mega majority to allow him to do whatever he wants. And, somehow we're going to have to vindicate and pull back Congress's essential powers over the federal government.
0: The 5-4 decision did include a pretty pointed dissent from Chief Justice John Roberts, who warned the project is, quote, likely unlawful and no victory for the separation of powers. Trump's response to the ruling, quote, we are living in the golden age of America, and this building will be one of the greatest ever constructed in Washington, D.C. I want to bring in MS Now senior legal reporter Lisa Rubin and Christina Greer, political science professor at Fordham University. Mark Elias is back with us. It is good to see you all, Lisa. So what happens now?
2: Well, I think what happens now is that the president races toward completion of the ballroom unfettered by a Supreme Court that has said that the National Trust for Historic Preservation wasn't the proper party to bring this lawsuit. And the way that their decision goes, Alicia, it might leave Americans rightly wondering who is the proper party to have brought this lawsuit, if anyone. And you and I discussed this yesterday, and I think the only answer to that question, at least with this Supreme Court, is the Congress of the United States. So if Democrats are to retake the House and the Senate in November, does that give them enough time to pose a new legal challenge to the construction of this ballroom? Then we're in a dueling banjo situation.
0: And it's like 80% built at that point.
2: Correct. I mean, they say that it's going to be completed in the summer of 2028. But if and when Democrats retake the House and Senate, and if they decide to sue as institutions with respect to vindicating their constitutional prerogatives here, right? It was their statutes that they enacted that the court said make this project likely unlawful. At least the dissenters say it made it likely unlawful. If they do that, I think at this point it's sort of a foregone conclusion. We are in a golden age of America, maybe only in a literal sense, in that this place is going to be covered with so much guilt that it will be literally golden. In all other respects, though, we are not living in anything remotely resembling a golden age, especially with respect to the rule of law.
0: Lots of guilt, not sufficient guilt, Mark Elias. Congresswoman Alexandria Ocasio-Cortez reacted to the ruling, pointing to the many cases

0: the Supreme Court has decided in Trump's favor. Take a listen.
1: I think the Supreme Court has demonstrated their inherent conflicts of interest with the president, and this is very clearly one of the starkest examples that we have seen. And the Supreme Court has already ruled that they believe that the president should be able to commit crimes while he's in office, and I believe that they are complicit in the tearing up of many of the checks and balances that we see in the Constitution.
0: Mark, just to put a finer point on it, the court has sided with Trump in 87% of emergency rulings. As you know, as Lisa points out to that, that has largely not been on the merits. If they will just rubber stamp this administration, then what does this administration try to get them to rubber stamp next?
2: Yeah, I really like the framing that you just put to that, because, you know, we can analyze this as a standing case. We can analyze the mail-in voting as a ripeness case. We can analyze cases as separation of powers or major questions. Like, we can roll out all the different legal doctrines. But at the end of the day, the statistic you just gave us is the beginning and the end, which is that when it comes to allowing Donald Trump to do something that the law doesn't allow, which even the majority here seems to suggest that they agree, well, it's just a question of standing, got the wrong plaintiffs. When it's a question of Donald Trump's executive order mandating restrictions on mail-in voting, then it's the case was just brought too soon. When it's a question of holding Donald Trump accountable for violating the criminal laws, then it's just this idea of presidential immunity, right? There's always some reason why they have a doctrine that always puts Donald Trump on the winning end. And to answer your question, where are we going next? We're going next to a series of cases that are going to be back before the court on the emergency docket, including almost certainly the next iteration of the vote by mail case, when the Postal Service now, according to his whistleblower complaint, is set to disenfranchise, you know, tens of thousands of voters because one person on a list name doesn't match, and it potentially violate court orders. But, you know, that's where we're going next.
0: The reason I find this story interesting is because I think bulldozing our democracy is hard to capture in visual images. It's hard to touch and to feel, where periodically I'll be looking down at my papers and I'll look up all of a sudden at the B-roll our team is playing of the construction that is already underway. And it is a reminder of how reckless this administration has been, how untethered they have been to the law. And when you see what they are willing to do, I don't know, it feels more tangible. It feels more real than some of the other attacks on our democracy.
3: Yeah, I think that that's a really important point, in the sense that, do you remember during the first term when Melania Trump bulldozed over the Rose Garden that Jackie Kennedy had planted, and it was just cement and concrete? I mean, these are people who lack taste. And so we know that because he eats like well-done hamburgers and McDonald's, but no disrespect to McDonald's, lots of people enjoy it. But, you know, this is also like everything's gold lame, right? We look at the Oval Office. We look at, he likes everything big. You know, his Trump de Triomphe is going to be bigger than the one in Paris and bigger than the one, you know, anywhere. And we've got gold eagles everywhere. And it's just to bring it back and follow the money. If I'm a supporter of Donald Trump, mm-hmm. and I'm a MAGA, I'm like, where's this money coming from? Because if I'm a farmer, I told you I was struggling and you said, I don't really care. If I'm a Republican who's in one of these communities now that has these data centers and they're realizing that their water is no longer safe to drink and their energy prices are skyrocketing, why are you concerned about a ballroom that, by the way, you said your donors would pay for, but now we find out that they're not, and the $400 million budget is actually going to come back on us. I'm a little worried about my gas prices. I'm a little worried about these tariffs because everything that I wanted to purchase is now more expensive, or I have a small business and it's more expensive for me to buy everything. So it seems as though your priorities are also out of whack and out of sync. And so this golden age of America only seems to be benefiting you, your family members, and your close friends, because you all are now all certified billionaires, something that you weren't before you started in this administration. And everyone else here seems to be poorer and sicker and more worried and more concerned about their future. But Washington, D.C. just has gold lame everywhere, and the president's really happy building things. And he tears them down before he gets permission from Congress, which in the Constitution, we know that these checks and balances must exist. The Federalist Papers walked us through why they needed to exist. And not only does Donald Trump not care about it, but far too many Republicans and members of the Supreme Court are aiding and abetting him in this horrendous behavior of ripping apart our democracy.
0: The gold lame age of America. It is perfect. Mark Elias, thank you so much for joining us. Christina, Lisa, you're both going to stick with me next. Trump's Justice Department takes new steps to carry out his retribution campaign. Who they're reportedly eyeing in James Comey's orbit.

0: The DOJ is giving another boost to the president's baseless theory about a grand conspiracy against him. The New York Times, citing a person familiar with the matter, is reporting the federal prosecutors issued a grand jury subpoena demanding testimony from a close confidant of former FBI Director James Comey. It's a renewed probe into whether Comey improperly shared sensitive information with the media. But bigger picture, it's an expansion of the grand conspiracy case that the Times describes as the most far-fetched of the Justice Department's serial efforts to pursue Mr. Trump's political opponents. That case involves prosecutors trying to connect disparate inquiries into Trump and somehow make it a single, long-running scheme to damage his political prospects. Let's bring in former federal prosecutor and CEO of the Public Integrity Project, Brendan Blue. He's also the author of the book, When Companies Run the Courts, How Forced Arbitration Became America's Secret Justice System. Lisa and Christina are still with us. Brendan, the DOJ didn't respond to the Times request for comment, but where is this grand conspiracy case going exactly?
1: Well, it seems like they're trying to make a show of progress without actually necessarily making progress here. You know, as you said, this is a far-fetched conspiracy. The basic problem that they're trying to resolve is that all of the conspiratorial allegations deal with actions that happened, you know, over nearly a decade ago. Most federal laws, criminal statutes, have a 5-year statute of limitations. They're trying to create a sort of daisy chain to work backwards to include all of those old conspiracy theories within the statute of limitations. The problem is that there doesn't really seem to be any underlying criminality here. And so I think a lot of what's going on is as much trying to show progress for leadership within the Department of Justice and the president as it is about actually trying to build a successful case here.
0: What do you think they're doing?
2: I think they're doing exactly what Brendan said. I was going to joke around that we're like on the line law school because we were talking about standing and ripeness in the last segment, and now we're talking about statutes of limitation. These are people that the administration wants to pursue for perceived crimes, and the way that they're going to get there is through a conspiracy charge if they ever bring any charges. And the reason is because, as Brendan was saying, most criminal statutes in the federal system are 3 to 5 years in their statutes of limitation. The only way they get there is through a conspiracy that links disparate things together. But not only are those things not in isolation crimes, but there's no connective tissue between many of the actors that we understand through our prior reporting and reporting by other outlets are part of what they're trying to link together. My understanding is that in this Department of Justice's mind, you can draw a straight line from Jim Comey to Jack Smith. And you and I both know that's not exactly how it happened. But in the president's mind and in the mind of some of his allies, this is all part of a broader weaponization scheme for which people deserve some form of recovery in some cases, or just retribution in others. And that's why Joe DiGenova, who's overseeing this investigation now in the Southern District of Florida, is said to have subpoenaed Dan Richmond, the Columbia law professor, who has been Jim Comey's lawyer and friend for the better part of their professional lives.
0: When I imagine sort of that line, Brendan Blue, that the president wants to draw as a direct line, it's really more like Kerry Matheson in Homeland with like all of the lines, but it like makes perfect sense to her in her mania. I want to talk about the DOJ writ large, because you have the New York Magazine hinting that with Blanche at the helm, this is what they write, quote, look for the DOJ to continue careering down the road to prosecutorial overreach and ultimately failure. I guess the thing is, if we are judging failure here on Earth One as like, do they succeed in the court of law, then that is one metric. But I don't know that that's what they're working on. I think they're operating in the court of public opinion and their audience of one.
1: Yeah, I think that's exactly right. I think on Earth Two, there's a really different set of objectives here, which is really to raise the cost of opposing the president. You know, James Comey is undefeated in most of his motions and certainly in the prosecutions that he's received so far. But those have been expensive prosecutions to fight. You know, lawyers are not cheap here. So I think even if they lose in the ultimate, you know, literal court, in the court of public opinion, they're actually able to continue telling a story to their supporters that there is, in fact, underlying criminality here. And I think it also serves a second purpose, which is putting pressure on the judiciary as a whole. You know, there's only so many times that courts can oppose this administration without losing some credibility in the mind of Trump supporters. And the real risk here is that the more times that the courts legitimately have to say no to what this administration is doing, the more empowered this administration is going to be to simply start ignoring court orders. So I think it's both about raising the cost for defendants and also putting pressure on an independent judiciary.
0: All right, Brendan Belew, Lisa Rubin, thank you both so much for your time. Christine, I'm going to ask you to stick with us. Donald Trump has a new target for his name calling: the people who don't want data centers in their backyards. Now, AOC has an idea where he should build one.

0: Donald Trump is so far out of the mainstream on a key campaign issue. At least one Republican congressman is breaking ranks with him. Yesterday, Trump posted on social media that anyone who doesn't want a data center must indeed be, quote, backwards and poor. So take a listen to what Congressman Tim Burchett told reporters in response.
1: I guess I'm backwards and poor. They've done a poor job of educating the public on those things. They just, oh, we're for them, and then you should be for them kind of thing. We need more local control. We should have brought everybody to the table.
0: Joining me now is Rolling Stone's political news reporter, Nikki McCann Ramirez. Christina is back with us as well. I find this interesting for a few reasons. One is because data centers have become this big political issue. You have 7 in 10 Americans, according to Gallup, opposing data centers being built in their communities. But I also find it interesting because part of Trump's initial political appeal, part of what actually, you know, was a strength, was his ability to tap into the zeitgeist and his ability to appeal to a working class voter who, if we're honest, he had nothing in common with and whose interests he never had at heart. But now he's just sort of, he's making it clear that they were never his priority.
2: Right. And his disdain and disrespect towards poor people is coming to the fore. But I think it's important. Republican congressmen said, I'm backwards and poor, apparently. And so this is now, Democrats still oppose data centers at slightly higher rates than Republicans, but Republicans are now, 6 out of 10, are really saying, this is like, it's not good for my electric bill. I don't think it's good for the water and the environment around me and my children and my families. And so similarly to the Iran war, you have gotten us into something and you haven't bothered to explain it. And when I've asked this administration, well, what exactly is happening? Because we know that there's, you know, there's misinformation and there's disinformation, but Republicans are feeling something is costing me more money. It seems a little dangerous. It seems as though these big conglomerates and corporations are making a ton of money off of my expense. Walk me through what it is. And in a midterm season, Republican congressmen and women are saying, yes, walk, give us some talking points, because we're going back to our communities and the ire is coming up and we have zero explanation other than a president that just says, we're doing it. You must be backwards and poor. I really don't care how you feel or what you think about it.
0: Dr. Greer makes an interesting point, which is this is in part narrative and the fact that he has not sold this. But I also think there's a parallelism with the ballroom, which is some of these things you can't touch and feel, but people can see those data centers when they end up in their backyards.
3: Oh, absolutely. And I think one of the things to note here, and it's some really interesting data that came out of Texas last week where this fight is really playing out. The Texas Polling Project did a survey asking people, how do you feel about a data center coming into your community? Republicans, Democrats, and independents largely were opposed. But then when they dug in into those reasons why, it turned out that the rationale is actually really nuanced. If you ask people, they do understand that we're in this like technological arms race against China. They do understand that this industry is changing. What they want is exactly what Tim Burchett said. They want local control. They want to have a voice in the conversation. To the doctor's point, one day, this data center shows up, they're getting insane tax breaks, your utility bills are higher, they're not contributing to your local economy, they're not contributing jobs, and you as a community are being asked to bear that burden. And the president is making the same mistake that the tech industry at large is making, and that is thinking that people who are being affected by this don't understand the issue and don't have a stake in it. And if I'm a Democratic strategist, I'm putting that quote next to affordability is a hoax, I love inflation, and I don't think about Americans' financial situations.
0: I have to go to break, but can we play the AOC sound real quick, since I teased it?
4: What do you make of Donald Trump saying that Americans who oppose data centers are backwards and poor?
5: Oh, I mean, how about we put one in Mar-a-Lago? I love that. Let's put a data center up in Mar-a-Lago, and we'll see how backwards and poor he is in response to that.
0: When it is in his neighborhood. Christina Greer, thank you, as always, so much for taking some time with us. Nikki, we're going to see you again in the next hour because Trump is phoning his oil exec friends for help as his economy flounders and ahead of the midterms. Can they bail him out of trouble with gas prices rising and voters incensed?

0: Hi, everyone. Welcome back to On the Line. I'm Alicia Menendez. Today, another domino falls in Secretary Pete Hegseth's Department of Defense. Army Secretary Dan Driscoll has resigned after weeks of behind-the-scenes tension with Hegseth spilled into public view. One source familiar with the decision tells MS Now Driscoll brought up concerns with the administration surrounding Army transformation and readiness, and Hegseth's blocking those efforts, specifically by firing the generals who were responsible. The Atlantic reports that Driscoll even leapfrogged Hegseth and went straight to the president on this. Quote, during a White House meeting last week, Army Secretary Dan Driscoll brought his concerns about the future of the Army under Defense Secretary Pete Hegseth directly to President Trump, a sign of how far tensions between the two Pentagon leaders had escalated and the dysfunction inside the building. Four people familiar with the conversation told us. Driscoll departs a Pentagon that has already operating with numerous vacancies at the top. And the move comes after the top commanders who are there recently warned Hegseth that prolonging the Iran war could leave the U.S. vulnerable elsewhere, including the homeland. Just in the last hour, CENTCOM reported U.S. forces began striking targets again in Iran after more Iranian strikes in the Strait of Hormuz. And I spoke to the ranking member of the Senate Armed Services Committee. He says all of this and more is grounds for Hegseth to resign.
1: Yes, it is time for him to resign. Not only has he, I think, made significant errors in personnel policy, et cetera, he's politicized the military. He's also involved himself directly in politics, which no Secretary of Defense before has ever done. He's been campaigning for Republican candidates. That's outrageous.
0: With Pentagon leadership on the line, let's bring in MS Now military analyst and former commanding general of U.S. Army Europe, retired Lieutenant General Mark Hertling, founder of Elevation Global Strategies and former executive editor of Defense One, Kevin Barron, and columnist and commentator Charles Blow. General Hertling, let's start with you. During a war, there's going to be tough conversations about goals, about resources, about people's lives. You have been a part of those conversations. Is that what this is, or is this just pure dysfunction?
2: I think it's mostly just personalities, Alicia. I mean, I think Secretary Driscoll, who is well respected in the military and by Congress, probably more so than Secretary Hegseth, increasingly found himself accountable for an army that he was no longer being allowed to lead. There were a lot of issues that bubbled up between him and the Secretary of Defense. The first one was obviously the promotions, people being pulled from promotion lists, one of which was Secretary Driscoll's public affairs officer. The other ones that were being asked to retire or resign were some of the best and brightest 3- and 4-star generals we had. I can name them. I know most of them. Some of them work for me in both combat and peacetime, and they were magnificent. They were transformational and were prepared to lead the Army into the future. The third issue was, I think, Randy George. Secretary Driscoll had a unique relationship with the Army Chiefs of Staff. They were both all about transforming the Army in contact, bringing the Army forward with some of the new lessons of evolving warfare. And then, you know, the last one is just the fact that it was an institutional readiness and Army transformation issue. We've seen over the last week a lot of service chiefs non-concur with continued operations in the Middle East. We've seen several combatant commanders, both India Pacific Command, Southern Command, and European Command, all saying that this war is harming our readiness. So all of those contributed, I think, to Secretary Driscoll saying, if I'm not able to control the transformation and the people within the Army, then I probably need to leave.
0: Well, and you have this departure coming on top of a purge. I want to just talk about the numbers. The Atlantic sums it up like this. The military's largest service is left without a top civilian leader, a Senate-confirmed top general, a confirmed Army general in charge of operations, or a confirmed commander of Army troops in Europe, adding there are fewer generals than at any point in recent history. What does that mean for our national security, General Hertling?
2: Well, let me add some more to that. Let's even talk as recently the chief of chaplains of the Army. I mean, we're talking about the director of the joint staff, a 3-star general, a guy, J.P. McGee, who transformed the personnel system within the Army. So what you're seeing is a nipping away at every single element within the Army that contributes to future growth. And not only does it hurt the military by getting rid of those individuals, but it hurts those those that are in the service, because they're saying to themselves, what the hell is going on? You also had this service college transformational thing that Secretary Hegseth together, where he sent former colonels and retired colonels to the Army War College in Pennsylvania. And they were asking questions like, what do you think of Secretary Hegseth? And what do you think of General Kane? When you ask young lieutenant colonels in the War College those kind of questions, given the kinds of things that are going on, you're not going to get good answers, Alicia. And that's part of the problem. It's not just the firing of generals. It is the overall culture that's being developed in this Department of Defense.
0: Well, and that culture on some level starts with Pete Hegseth, but really to me, this is a Donald Trump story, because Donald Trump is the one who hand-selected Hegseth, who put him in that position. And there's a remarkable exchange between Trump and Driscoll that appears in this reporting. I'll read it to you, and then we can discuss. Trump was surprised when Driscoll told him how many generals and other top officers had been fired, pushed out, or passed over for promotion under Hegseth, one of the people said, adding that Trump expressed concern about the deep cuts to the Army senior leadership. You know this. I know this. Our audience knows this. I mean, pick up a paper and this would be apparent to you. Why does the president of the United States, do you even take him at his word that he doesn't know?
3: Well, it's President Trump, so he lies all the time. You don't know if he knows, not know, yeah. Whatever. But it is clear that President Trump and Pete Hegseth have taken a hatchet to the defense infrastructure of this country. And they have destroyed something that was really precious. The military had become a model meritocracy. No meritocracy is perfect, but the military had become better than most. It was, people were being promoted for exactly the opposite reasons that the Trump administration said that that people were being promoted. It was not about identity politics. It was really about performance. And Hegseth has changed the metric of what readiness looks like. It is now masculinity and lethality rather than patriotism, rather than ethics, morals, character. And that is changing what our military is and what it feels like and how it operates. And it is also pushing, sometimes what Hegseth says feels like it is pushing people to do things that would be violations of international law. And he's bragging and boasting about it. And that is not what we have grown up with our military being in this era.
0: Kevin, I want to add to the list that Charles just gave us, masculinity, lethality, and loyalty. What is the risk if Hegseth lands a loyalist as Army Secretary and there's one less voice to serve as a counterweight, Kevin?
4: Yeah, well, one kind of masculinity we should add. Look, I look at this as the latest of that long list of firings. I think I counted 20 different people that you guys put on screen right there as something a little different. It's one thing in this country when senior military officers disagree with their civilian leaders. You know, and it's said they're supposed to either salute smart and carry out the orders and the policy or walk with their feet. It's another when Trump's hand-picked the service secretary, political appointee, seems to throw up his hands and say, I've had enough of this. And what we don't know, a lot of what General Hertling was saying before, is kind of speculation, because we don't hear from the Pentagon why all these firings and forcible walkouts have happened. They refuse to say it. So we rely on reporting that says, well, actually, it's because some of these generals were holdovers from the Biden era, or they're woke, or they disagree with the racial cleansing that's happening at the top. Whatever it might be, we're left to guess. In Driscoll's case, he's kind of coming out, making it clear in the reporting, trying to say, I'm not disagreeing with the firing of George and Chris and Donahue because of something they may have said in the past about diversity or any policies. It's really about the future of warfare, of counter drone warfare, and building the new technology and the new industrial base that we need to do, which, by the way, the Trump administration is getting a lot of credit for. A lot of the good remarks are being given to them in that community for the change that they've initiated to make it easier for the United States to enter the future with new technology. So for the secretary to throw up his hands is alarming. The last thing I'll say is I wonder about Congress, the allies, and the people. In any normal time, I keep saying this when I come on air, Congress would be, you know, calling everybody up to Capitol Hill and exercising strict oversight. You'd have, you know, Murthas and old timers up in the Haskins Sass banging the gavel. It's just not happening. And I think it's a fallacy to think that there are Republicans who are secretly, you know, they may have been grumblings like a Senator Ernst about Randy George, you know, not getting, you know, or getting walked out. But on the whole, Republicans are supporting this. They're supporting what Hegseth and Trump are doing. They're passing their budgets. They're not blocking their nominations. They're letting it happen. Maybe that changes some. There's, you know, Trump's becoming a lame duck. We don't know. We'll see what the next 6 months and elections bring us. But if the American people want something different, there's little they can do except wait till Election Day. And if the international allies want something different, that's even more alarming. If you're an international military leader, I would argue you're more worried than ever that the United States is funded, equipped, trained, and led in a way that will honor the commitments to protect your country or to fight alongside you when there's such disarray. I covered the Pentagon for, you know, going back to 2003. I've never seen this kind of disarray in the upper ranks.
0: Well, to your point about whether or not we're going to hear from Republicans, there are about three dozen Democratic members of Congress who've called for Hegseth's resignation. There are zero Republicans who have done the same. That is what we would expect to hear from them next if they were, in fact, so concerned, especially because, General Hertling, it is both the chaos inside the Pentagon, the remaking of the Pentagon, and the clear political ambitions of this Secretary of Defense. The president was asked about those reported ambitions. Take a listen to what he had to say.
5: Well, I think he's doing a fantastic job, but it's very early to talk about that. We have to get through the midterms first.
6: He's talking about it.
5: And I think he's a very good guy, but I'll bet there's a lot of people considering it that you don't know about. You know, you probably have, you have a lot of people, but he's done a great job. And right now, all he loves is, and all he cares about is the military and taking care of the military.
0: General, if you are a soldier or you are a sailor on the USS Lincoln and the Secretary of Defense is making a string of campaign stops instead of being laser focused on ending a war that the President of the United States started with Iran, a war of choice, are you mad? Are you confused? Like, what is the sentiment on the part of a service member who is watching the Secretary of Defense behave in such a manner?
2: Well, I certainly wouldn't speak for all service members, Alicia, but I would say I would be mad, confused, and frustrated because that's not his job. More than any other cabinet secretary, the Secretary of Defense has to maintain an appearance, at least, of being apolitical, because that's what's expected of all the service members under his charge. I've never seen anything like this before. I've worked for over a dozen secretaries of defense during my 40 years in the military. And what I'll tell you, they were laser focused on the force. They were not doing some of the things like campaigning for other people who are running for office or being a sycophant to the president. They were focused on the force. That was their lane. And the thing I want to comment on something Charles said, and that is one of the other things that frustrates me is, you know, everyone in this administration came in saying the military was phenomenal. It was the best in the world, best in the history. They used all those pejorative of saying, you know, nothing could stop these people, and yet they're destroying them. And they're allegedly fixing them by countering them with a lot of policies that make no sense to a lot of senior leaders in the military. It's just antithetical to what they're saying. The other thing I'd say is it's just frustrating for the force to see some of, and I won't speak, again, I won't speak for everyone, but I know a lot of people in the force who were concerned about the politicalization of the military. The people who put on uniforms are all about both sides of the aisle. They fight for Democrats and Republicans and independents and libertarians and everybody because that is their oath to the Constitution. They don't fight for one side or the other. And I think there's an increasing attempt to try and draw those who wear the uniform to one side in a variety of ways. And that's just wrong. It violates their oath and it violates all the things of America's way of war.
0: Lieutenant General Mark Hertling, Kevin Barron, thank you both so much for getting us started. Charles, I'm going to ask you to stick with us because I have to talk with you about what is going on today in Texas. There is a new push to cut polling places just 63 days before the midterms. Could that make it harder to vote in the state's critical Senate race? We are back in just 90 seconds.

0: With just 63 days until the midterms, new concerns of voter suppression in Texas today, where one county's officials are set to vote any moment now on a plan that would shut down 92 polling stations in November. Tarrant County is the third largest in Texas, home to more than 2 million people. It's also a key battleground in the razor-thin Senate race that could help decide control of the chamber. And Democrats say any change to polling locations now, so soon before voting starts, could confuse voters or just make it harder to vote. Here was Democratic candidate James Tallarico on the stakes of this proposal.
1: And that's nearly a third of the polling locations in Tarrant County. And that means on election day, there will be longer commutes, longer lines, and lower voter turnout, especially in our black and brown communities.
0: MSNL's Rosa Flores is covering the Tallarico campaign from Kerrville, Texas. Nikki McCann Ramirez and Charles Blow are back with us. Charles, the Republican state representative, Matt Sheehan, who chairs the State House Elections Committee, said, quote, "We're clearly not trying to suppress the vote until you wake up on election day and you've been going to the same polling place for 20 years and all of a sudden it's gone."
2: They clearly are trying to suppress the vote in every way possible. And this is part of the attack on inconsistent voters. This is also where you get purging. Mm-hmm. They say you don't vote enough, you didn't vote enough, so they take you off the list. This is also saying these are districts where we had low voter turnout, so we got to take the polling place away from those places. Their calculation is that people who are younger may be inconsistent voters. People who are minorities may be inconsistent voters. More of them will be disenfranchised by this than their voters. And so they take that step. Everything will be tried. I think that what people have to realize about this election is that it won't be one voter suppression. It will be every mechanism possible before, during, and after the election. Everything will be tried. Whether or not after the election is, we're talking about whether or not people actually confirm the votes, whether or not during the election anyone shows up anywhere around a polling site, whether they're monitors or ICE or whomever else might show up, and before the vote in terms of what we've already seen, which is getting rid of districts, eliminating the power or reducing the power of people's personal votes, but also disenfranchising voters by taking away opportunities to vote like polling places. Everything will be tried.
0: I think you get right the death to democracy by a thousand cuts. Yes. And it is why it is so encouraging always, Rosa, to see big crowds come out just to get involved in their democracy. Tell us about where you were with James Tallarico last night and the crowds that you saw in that community.
3: You know, Alicia, you can't underestimate that excitement and that energy. I was in the room. I could feel it in Kerrville, Texas. This is deep red Texas. And the first sign that this venue was going to be packed was the outside. There was a line that curled around the building. And let me tell you something. This county, Kerr County in Texas, in November of 2024, nearly 77% of this county voted for President Donald Trump. But you wouldn't be able to tell by being at this venue. Inside, there was similar energy. Now, I got to say, there were a lot of Democrats in the room, but I also met a Republican who said that he is now a Democrat because he said he can't stomach President Donald Trump and he can't stomach Republicans right now. Now, he wasn't the only one. I met other Democrats who had Republican friends who also told me that those Republican friends are either on the fence or they're ready to cross over. Take a listen.
4: Do you have Republican friends here, and do they plan to vote for James Tallarico?
5: I think maybe a couple, but not a lot of the ones that are really very Republican. I do know some that say they aren't going to vote either because they can't. They aren't quite ready to vote for a Democrat, but they won't vote for the Republican.
3: And Alicia, here's the other sign, and I had multiple people tell me this, and I've driven around the Texas Hill Country a lot. I have not this time, but I had multiple people tell me that a lot of the Trump campaign signs, a lot of the Trump flags that you would see by just driving around the Texas Hill Country, you're not seeing as many anymore. And then here's the thing, they say that the neighborhoods where the Democrat signs used to be removed from lawns now are staying on lawns. Now, what will that actually mean come November? I don't know, but I thought that tidbit was very interesting.
0: Rosa Flores, I always love seeing you in your home state. You really come to life when you are in the Lone Star State. It is so fun to see you there. Listen, part of like the unsaid thing about all of this is that Texas is changing demographically. Mm-hmm. And that has been part of Democrats' argument for why it is that they can win it. I think this race happens to be unique where they have a strong candidate. Republicans have a particularly weak candidate. Certainly more influential than all of that is the fact that President Trump is deeply unpopular, even in states like Texas. Put that, though, that reality together, that more and more Texans look like you, me, Rosa, and Charles, together with the effort we are seeing with Republicans to do away with polling places. What does it tell you about what they're actually trying to do?
6: I mean, I think it's important to point out that this effort isn't limited just to Texas. It's happening particularly throughout the South and Southwest in these states where there are politically active Black and Latino constituencies that are becoming unmoored from the two-party system, that are theoretically

0: Republicans in the state, and Republicans are throwing everything at the wall to help him. We also saw almost a test run of this during the Democratic primaries in Dallas and Williamson County, where the local state parties had eliminated countywide voting shortly after redrawing the precincts in those two counties. And on election day, you had reports all over the counties of people who could not find their polling places, had to go to three different spots to try and vote because county officials had not updated maps on the website showing where new polling places were. So it's little things like that. And then you zoom out and you combine that with the larger federal effort by the Trump administration to restrict things like mail-in voting, which is a whole other conversation that we could do an entire show on right now. Texas is already one of the states with the most restrictive, hardest to navigate voter registration laws in the country. And both at the state and federal level, voters are being attacked in not only their ability to register, but now to cast their ballot.
1: I have less than a minute left, but I do want to talk. There was a new ad from Democratic gubernatorial nominee Gina Hinojosa. She has faced attacks from the right in Texas about her stance against Texas's extreme abortion ban. And she just released an ad. This is a hard to watch ad, but it shares her experience of losing a baby who she carried to term after a fatal diagnosis. Take a listen.
2: The doctor said, "I need you to understand she's not going to live." But I didn't understand. But I was making that choice. I chose her. Born shortly after her due date, she didn't make it. Today we have two sons, but she gave me the strength to fight.
1: Tough ad. But it's a reminder of what's at stake.
3: Yeah. Listen, I try not to wade into that issue because it's not my personal issue, but I'm a human being who feels for other human beings.
1: Sure.
3: And these laws, these draconian laws, they make sense on the books to some people because they say, oh, I'm just advocating for children. But in the particulars, when there is a very sticky, terrible case, it really does, it in every way, it falls to the person and the family and the doctor involved to make that choice. Has nothing to do with anybody else. It should not be the state saying you must or you can't and whatever. It should be the choice of that mother and that family and that doctor.
1: And that family should be able to find their polling place that they have voted in for the
3: Absolutely.
1: Past 20 years come election day. Rosa Absolutely. Flores for us in Texas. Thank you, as always, Charles Blow. Thank you, Nikki. I'm going to ask you to stay with us just a little bit longer.

0: shipping attacks in the Strait of Hormuz. But it might be hard for the president to tackle high prices, considering he can't seem to decide if inflation even exists.
1: I've largely taken care of inflation. By the way, the gasoline is going to go down. The oil is going to go down like a rocket. Prices are going to come down. Now, will it happen before the election? I can't tell you that.
0: Joining us now, Jason Johnson, MS Now, political contributor and politics professor at Morgan State University. Nikki McCann Ramirez is still with us. Jason, I just can't get over the going down like a rocket, which is just generally not the direction you want a rocket to go to. Here's the thing. He's going to meet with these oil executives, but he's not solving his core problem, which is his war of choice with Iran that he has given himself no off-ramp for.
2: Yeah, so this is sort of like setting a ton of fires in a neighborhood and saying, but I'm going to have a conversation with the firemen right here, right now. The fire is still raging, right? The fire is the war in the Middle East. And as long as you put it, and as everyone puts it, as long as this war of choice continues, you cannot hope to affect what's happening in the commodities markets, which is eventually what has the impact on how our gas prices manifest themselves when we go to the pump in the United States. Look, Donald Trump is already in trouble when it comes to issues of affordability and being concerned about the American economy. That's why his administration is so obsessed with voter suppression in various ways around the country, because they know they have no economic argument because they're addicted to pointless wars. And I'll also add this. You can't convince these oil executives that by stealing Argentinian oil and that by continuing a pointless war in Iran, that somehow their jobs and their lives are going to get easier. They're going to come to the White House, they're going to smile at him like they always do, and then they're going to go back home and say, this guy is crazy, because we've seen these meetings before.
0: Well, I mean, especially when he's making these kinds of truly incredible economic predictions just yesterday. Take a listen.
1: We could have a GDP of 14, 15, 16, and 20. But every time you do well, we just announced great numbers. And so now they're talking about raising interest rates. It's ridiculous, because success in growth does not cause inflation. Inflation is caused for other reasons.
0: I mean, he's just listing numbers off the top of his head, Jason Johnson. It would be easy enough for him to know that the U.S. has only ever achieved that kind of growth one time during the pandemic, when businesses were finally able to reopen. I'm not entirely sure who this is for, like who's going to buy this, Jason Johnson.
2: I don't think many people are going to buy it because it costs too much, because most people don't have extra money to buy anything. Certainly, they're not buying Trump's nonsense. That's why his poll numbers are so bad. I'm going to take this down to a more basic level, right?
0: Please.
2: We're used to nonsense being spewed from.

0: White House. But what does this do for Mike Rogers in Michigan, right? What does this do for Paxton in Texas? What does this do for Moody in Florida? Like, these are the messages that Republican and independent voters are hearing every single day, blared out on a megaphone from the White House. And that's why you've got Senate candidates and House candidates for the Republican side running scared, because they can't counter the nonsense that's being spewed out of the White House. And whether that nonsense is coming directly out of Trump's mouth, whether it's coming out of AI, whether it's coming out some other part of his administration, they can't stop that flow. And it's one of the reasons why they're really worried about this fall.
1: I think that Jason Johnson gets it exactly right, that it almost doesn't matter to Trump how it lands, because he seems fairly disinterested in a lot of these Senate and House races. But it matters if you're Mike Rogers.
2: Oh, 100%. And it bears mentioning that even as he's negotiating the supposed deal to bring down oil prices, he is picking a trade war with Canada, where the premier of Ottawa says, hey, I can cut off electricity to Michigan today. Yeah. So, you know, he's not winning on either end here. I think what the problem he's encountering right now is that there is materially nothing Trump can do to bring down these oil prices before the midterm. That ship has sailed. If it was an oil tanker, it would take months to get to the United States. Even if they managed to open the Strait of Hormuz tomorrow to 100% capacity, which they're not going to be able to do, some of that supply line has been permanently eliminated. It would take months for that oil to begin flowing again. So the most he can do at this moment in time is try and look like he's doing something. And that's what this meeting is. That's what the deal with Venezuela is. Even if this deal with Venezuela comes to fruition, which there's a thousand reasons it might not, starting with the years it would take to rebuild the oil infrastructure there, the fact that the government remains unstable, it would take years for that oil to have any sort of material impact on American supply.
1: Yeah, in part because Venezuelan oil is actually not very easy to turn into gasoline. Just real quick, Jason Johnson, a few months ago, the president touted his chain of gas stations called the Freedom Fuel Network. You remember that. They were supposedly selling cheap gas. It wasn't clear how they did it. There's a new lawsuit that sheds some light. Let me read that to you. The network's owners are accused of stiffing their suppliers for $4 million of gas. They deny the allegations and say in its accounting dispute, I just wonder, like all of the Trump promises, too good to be true.
0: I mean, like all the Temu Trump products, Trump steaks, Trump University. Who in their right mind is still buying? This is like President's Choice brand, right? Like, you can go get it from the store, but you know what you're actually getting it when you pull it off the shelf. Anybody who wants to buy anything with Trump's name on it, whether that is a physical product, whether that is an ideology, whether that is a policy, or whether that is a recommendation for a candidate, already knows that they're buying trash. So I'm not surprised that he's getting sued, and I'm not surprised that he stiffed the American people. He's stiffing his own Republican Party by not giving them PAC money. So why should anyone be surprised that he stiffed them at the tank too?
1: Jason Johnson, I am a big fan of buying off-brand, so I take offense to your analogy, though I do entertain it. Nikki McCann Ramirez, thank you so much for being with us, Jason. I want you to stick with us so we can dig into this, the Doge cuts, and why a government watchdog agency now says Elon Musk's baby may have actually cost us money. And is Robert F. Kennedy Jr.'s health department trying to hide data? Got that reporting straight ahead.

0: We're still seeing the ripple effects of Donald Trump's disastrous DOGE cuts. A new watchdog report finds IRS audit revenue plunged 35% last year after the agency lost roughly 30% of its audit staff. So while the Trump administration claimed they were cutting staff in the name of saving money, the IRS cuts may be costing the government billions, all while the national debt has now topped $40 trillion. Let's bring in MSNL's White House reporter, Laura Barron Lopez. Jason Johnson is still with me. Laura, what more do we know about this watchdog report?
1: Yeah, so this watchdog is from the Inspector General on Tax Administration for the Treasury Department, Alicia, and it found that, as you said, that 35% plunge from fiscal year 2025 to compared to the prior year. And so when you break it down, that means that they only collected a total of $6.5 billion from audits in fiscal year 2025. That's down from $10 billion the prior year. And the watchdog said that these losses present a challenge to not just improving taxpayer service, but also enforcing the nation's tax laws. So overall, you know, this is in combination with and likely a very direct result of the fact that early last year, the Trump administration gutted a significant portion of the IRS employees, and the same watchdog found that the IRS lost one-third of its tax auditors last year after the Trump administration came in. And we've seen this happen across agencies, where the Trump administration came in and wanted to gut as much of the federal workforce as possible, claiming that they were saving money by doing that for the taxpayer. But then you're seeing the direct impact on the IRS and the government's ability to generate revenue here, Alicia.
0: It's just so interesting, Jason Johnson, because I get their effort to dismantle the administrative state, but who would it be that would be particularly excited by a lack of tax auditing?
2: I don't know. Maybe it's the president who never wanted to release his tax forms, which almost everyone has done for the last 45 years. Like, all of this is highly predictable. If you suddenly elected a Fox president of the United States, he would suddenly make a law against locks on hen houses, right? Like, this is essentially what you see happening right here. But we've seen this in multiple government agencies, right? You saw cuts in the FDA after Elon Musk, and suddenly we had very dangerous, horrible, spectacular crashes and planes and near misses in the sky. You see massive cuts, 3,000-4,000 inspectors at the FDA. And now we have the third highest number of food outbreaks we've had in over a century. Now you see the impact of now almost 2 years worth of fewer and fewer IRS agents, which means one, no investigation into high-level tax fraud by multi-billion-dollar companies. Because, Alicia, I wanted to be clear here. When we're talking about getting rid of inspectors and getting rid of agents at the IRS, that's also investigators. That's also IRS people. That's also not IRS people. That's also lawyers. So people who have the contacts and resources in order to hunt these sorts of folks down. So that is what this administration is doing. They are trying to pave the way for their own corruption down the road.
0: Laura, it wasn't just the IRS. The Nonpartisan Government Accountability Office has now scrutinized DOGE's claims about how much money it saved. I wonder if you know what investigators find when they actually try to check DOGE's math and why we are no longer hearing from the White House about DOGE.
1: Yeah, I was covering DOGE and their massive claims that they were saying in savings that they were making across the government when Elon Musk was that special government employee at the beginning of last year, at the beginning of the administration. And even then, it was clear that they were not backing up their claims of savings, their claims of the contracts that they were cutting and saying that they were saving the government so much money. And I spoke to a contractor who said that they were listed on on DOGE's wall of receipts, and they didn't even have a contract with the government, and the contract they were considering was far less money than what DOGE was claiming. But the Government Accountability Office, which is the congressional watchdog, found that 96% of DOGE's reported savings could not be verified, and also that they found that all of their estimates seemed to be off and that they lacked evidence for it. And they had claimed, as you see there, $110 billion in savings, but that is not what the Government Accountability Office actually found. And just to hit on a point that Jason made, I've talked to current and former government officials across different agencies, be it at the IRS, be it at DHS and others, and they repeatedly talk about wanting to fix these agencies and the fact that there is so much institutional knowledge that has been lost just after this first year of the Trump administration, Alicia.
0: It's easy to dismantle. It is harder to rebuild. Laura Barron-Lopez, Jason Johnson, thank you both so much for being with us. Next, we have breaking news in the murder trial of Lindsay Clancy, the mother charged with killing her three children during what her defense says was a postpartum psychotic episode. The trial will determine if she serves prison time or is sent to a state psychiatric facility. The jury just told the judge this morning they are deadlocked on their fourth day of deliberations. The judge's response? Keep trying. I'm going to keep you updated as we learn more. I'll be right back.

0: Just days after Health Secretary Robert F. Kennedy Jr. publicly cast doubt on reports of two measles deaths in Pennsylvania, his new CDC director is doing the same. Dr. Erica Schwartz, who just got confirmed to her position, reportedly told CDC staffers to exclude the Pennsylvania deaths from its weekly measles update, according to three former and current officials who spoke to the Washington Post. The CDC said at this time, available information does not establish whether measles caused or contributed to the deaths or whether the individuals died from other causes while infected with measles. CDC will update the national count as additional information becomes available. This decision marks a major shift for the CDC, which normally would accept the data from a state health department, but comes after Kennedy baselessly accused Pennsylvania Governor Josh Shapiro's office of fabricating the deaths to score political points.
1: The press is all covering this as if those measles deaths actually happened, but nobody's doing a little bit of critical inquiry to find out. We're trying to figure out who those deaths were and whether they actually happened, and we can't figure that out yet.
0: Measles has returned to levels not seen in the United States since the disease was declared eradicated 3 decades ago, but this is what we're hearing from Kennedy.
1: We've done better at controlling measles than any country in the world. We have one of the lowest measles incidents in the world. There's no reason that anybody in America should be dying of measles in this day and age.
0: Let's bring in MS Now senior medical analyst Dr. Vin Gupta. Dr. Gupta, it is always good to see you. So the identities of the people who died of measles in Pennsylvania, they have not been made public. One was a newborn. The Atlantic's Tom Bartlett spoke with a mother and a father whose story appears to match those circumstances. They're Amish. They don't watch TV or follow the news, but Bartlett reports this, quote, John's father told them that the local newspaper had published a story about a baby who had died and that it sounded as though the baby could be theirs. But they weren't sure. They also didn't think that their baby's death was much of a mystery. They assumed that Anna's severe case of measles contributed to their loss. That is what the midwife told them as well. Is there any mystery here, Dr. Gupta?
2: No. And, Lisa, I'd say that we were asking questions, and I think it was fair to ask questions and to be sure we had the facts prior to that reporting. But even the facts that we had prior to the reporting in The Atlantic and that story that you mentioned, even those facts strongly suggested that the baby, unfortunately, I should say this is a tragic loss, that the loss of the family certainly has been sort of skirted over by folks in social media and the way we've been talking about it. This is a tragic loss, and yet the facts strongly suggested that this was a measles-related death. As a result of measles, the baby unfortunately died. We can get into the specifics if we want to. But after The Atlantic's piece pretty much puts to rest any doubt here, the mom unfortunately was unvaccinated, was quite sick with confirmed measles. Baby, of course, not able to get vaccinated, has complications that would make sense and are consistent with measles. And so there is no mystery here. And the fact that the CDC director is doing this, we all had much higher hopes for her than what appears to be the case, but her oath is to patients, not to politicians. The moment protecting her boss becomes more important than telling the truth about people getting sick and dying, that person doesn't have any business leading public health.
0: It is a tragedy, and part of the reason it is a tragedy is because it was preventable. Tell me, how unusual is it for the federal government to reject state numbers?
2: Doesn't happen. I mean, this has not happened. I mean, it's over the last 6 years, Alicia, we've seen a little bit more of this. I mean, this outright politicization of data to the point that under Trump's HHS, we're not getting data flows that we can rely on. So it comes to state level reporting. The fact that they're ignoring that with no basis here is the problem. And I'll say they defend it. Their defenders are talking about a faux freedom medical movement here. That's somehow that they're providing people more freedom to make their own decisions. There is nothing freeing about tens of millions of people losing their healthcare insurance, Alicia. There's nothing freeing about a gutted EPA. Certainly nothing freeing about an NIH that's lost hundreds of millions of dollars to conduct tens or hundreds of clinical trials. What is freeing about that? We are more constrained than we've ever been before, and patients are bearing the brunt.
0: I think you're asking the exact right questions. Dr. Vengupta, as always, thank you so much. And thank you at home for spending part of your day with us. I'm Alicia Menendez. I'll see you back here tomorrow and every weekday for more On the Line at noon Eastern. Be sure to follow the show on social media, our handle @OnTheLineMSNow. The Moment with Katie Turr is up next.

0: speaking it is. In a 5-4 opinion, the majority said the group that brought the case isn't harmed enough. Quote, the only harm the trust claims is the offense one of its members will suffer from having to view a structure of the scale, height, and massing the government intends. Interestingly, Chief Justice John Roberts joined the liberals on the court to dissent, saying that because Congress had not approved the plans, the ballroom construction was likely unlawful. And quoting Winston Churchill and Theodore Roosevelt about the value of the White House, just as it was. So why does the Supreme Court keep using the shadow docket to let the president run roughshod over the separation of powers? Just last week, they used it to let the president restrict mail-in voting, again, just for now. But how long is just for now? In the case of the ballots, just for now could be hugely consequential. North Carolina starts mailing them this week. And on the ballroom, allowing continued construction only makes it harder to unravel the work if the court does ultimately say it's not legal. So why not wait in order to take the time to consider the merits of these cases? Or is not waiting the point? Joining us, MS Now White House reporter Laura Barrón-López, MS Now senior legal reporter Lisa Rubin, legal journalist Christian Farias, and co-founder of the Lincoln Project and former GOP strategist Rick Wilson. Let's talk about the Supreme Court. This decision came down yesterday to allow him to continue building. Help me understand why the Supreme Court decided the group that brought the lawsuit wasn't, quote unquote, harmed enough. I know this is legalese.
1: It is.
0: But explain it to little old me.
1: So we're going to go to the law school you always wanted to go to,
0: yes.
1: Right? This is one of those decisions where the Supreme Court is relying on a pure technicality and something called standing, which is the concept of who is injured enough to bring a lawsuit in the first place. The Supreme Court has precedent that generally says in order to have a lawsuit against anyone, you have to show that you've had an actual concrete, particularized injury, not something that could happen to you in the future. And they say, the majority here says, look, merely having an aesthetic objection to something, that's not enough to be injured. But Chief Justice John Roberts says, hey, wait a second, you guys are distorting our precedent. We've held in the past that the desire to look at and just look at endangered species like a particular crocodile is enough to constitute an injury. Why is it enough to want to see a crocodile and use that to challenge an environmental regulation, for example? But it's not enough for this woman here who walks by the White House on a semi-regular basis to say, I don't really love how this federal building has been constructed. I have a background in historic preservation, and this injures me. That doesn't add up, according to the Chief Justice and
0: all
1: the
0: right,
1: dissenters.
0: So who might have standing, better standing, in a case like this?
1: Congress. I mean, the best group.
0: Can Democrats bring this case?
1: No, they can't. So the Supreme Court precedent basically says individual members of Congress or even coalitions of members of Congress don't have standing in and of themselves, nor do ordinary taxpayers. The concept of taxpayer standing is something that the court has said isn't standing. The fact that you find something objectionable as a taxpayer, say, that doesn't situate you any differently from anybody else in the country. Your injury has to be particularized to you. But there are two congressional statutes here, at least, that are likely violated by the construction of the ballroom. And that's why, as an entire institution, the Congress of the United States could sue to vindicate its own interests.
0: But that would need to happen via the majority?
1: That would have to happen via the majority because they're the only ones who can sue in the name of the whole Congress. So maybe in a Congress controlled by Democrats, depending on what happens in November, maybe those folks could sue in a new Congress. But then the question becomes, is Donald Trump's construction project here going to be so substantially completed by then that it's a moot point?
0: Because that would be January. And when you start building something, it's very hard to take it down. This thing is going to be huge. It's bigger than the White House. And it's a whole lot more gilded than the White House, which is why I find what John Roberts said in the dissent so interesting. He quoted Churchill and he quoted Roosevelt. And I want to read it to you. Christian, I'd love to get your thoughts on the other side. On Churchill, Justice Roberts says this: Winston Churchill once remarked that we shape our buildings and afterwards our buildings shape us. So a little bit more significant than wanting to view a crocodile in that case. And then regarding Roosevelt, he says this: the White House is an iconic American building whose symbolism and history are wrapped in its architecture. As President Theodore Roosevelt once remarked while thanking Congress for expressly appropriating funds for the construction of the East and West Wings, the stately simplicity of the White House's architecture is an expression of the character of the period in which it was built and is in accord with the purposes it was designed to serve. It is a good thing to preserve such buildings as historic monuments, which keep alive our sense of continuity with the nation's past. Is this the Chief Justice saying this thing is out of step? It's way too big. It is gilded. Congress didn't approve it. Beyond the Congress not approving it, this is not in accordance with this nation's goals, its history.
2: Indeed, hear what the Chief Justice is doing. He's putting on his institutionalist hat. And I'll be the first one to tell you, I hate when people throw around the word institutionalist to refer to the Chief Justice, because he, more than any other justice on the Supreme Court, has built a jurisprudence to technically hamper Congress and to empower the executive at the expense of lawmakers. But here, as someone who also holds a post on the Smithsonian Institution, as someone who sees the beauty that the nation is capable of in that capacity, here he's saying, hey, look, I have worked at the White House. I have been a lawyer there, and what the president is doing is unlawful. He's jumping to the merits right away. He doesn't dwell on standing right away, although he does have a response for the majority. But he's focusing on the reality that Congress is the one that provides the power of the purse so that these projects can be built. And here, Trump didn't go to Congress for this. And Lisa is entirely correct that it is a future house. And we saw this under the first Obama administration when the House of Representatives under Nancy Pelosi, and then later during the Biden years, was able to use this institutional power to sue, to file amicus briefs, something that the current minority is not doing. And obviously, the current House is not going to go against the wishes of the president that they so heartily support in everything.
0: I want to get to the why not wait question in a moment. But first, Laura, to you, how far along is the construction?
3: Well, it's significantly far along. I mean, the fact that the East Wing was demolished, the fact that there is a foundation, that there are walls being erected just behind me. You can't see it right now because it's behind the main White House and the North Portico. It's to the other side of it. But it is a lot of progress being made there, and they have been moving forward steadily at every point when they've been able to proceed with the construction. The president and the White House has done so. And this is something that the president, you've often heard talk about repeatedly over and over again. It's something he talks about more than almost anything else, more than the economy, more than the Iran war. The president talks about the need for this ballroom and how he wants to put drone ports on top of this ballroom once it's completed. This 90,000 square foot that will dwarf the actual White House itself if it is completed. And he, as you see there in those photos, wants to make it look as close to Versailles as possible, having gold placed all around the inside of it, and says that he's going to be able to have mass events there. But when we're talking about what the Supreme Court decided here, saying allowing it to move forward with construction, this gets at the heart of what this White House believes, what this president believes, and what those around him like Russ Vogt, the Office of Management and Budget Director, believe, which is to test the unitary executive theory as far as possible, which is to spend money that Congress has not appropriated and just watch the courts attempt to catch up, or to claw back money that Congress has appropriated and just see if the courts will catch up to it. So across the board, they believe that they should be able to spend and pull back taxpayer appropriated money and congressionally appropriated money when this White House and this president sees fit.
0: Yeah, but I wonder if this is going to be a problem for the president. I mean, would it have been better for him, politically speaking, to lose or to at least be forced to wait at the Supreme Court? The American public does not like this ballroom. The stately simplicity of the White House was more in accordance with what the American public saw in Washington. And Donald Trump, maybe he didn't believe that. He's been testing it, and it's being rejected by big majorities across the country. Rick, does this boomerang around and hit him right in the face?
4: Well, it boomerangs around first, Katie, too. All these MAGA congressmen who are supporting this, you know, who think this is the greatest thing since prepared mustard, they are out there right now getting their heads kicked in because the voters in this country, right, left, and center, are paying too much for everything. The affordability crisis is real. And yet Donald Trump is trying to build a golden ballroom as a tribute to his own ego. It is such a disconnect for the, for these members of Congress who have to go out and defend it so Trump doesn't get angry at them. And for Trump himself, look, we're way past the point where Trump has any sense of shame or obligation to the law or oath of office or any of that stuff. So all of this represents the absolute, like, inverted, weird, bad set of values that this government is run under with Donald Trump and the Republican Congress. They don't care about the things that are, that matter in the lives of Americans, but they sure care about building a golden ballroom that looks, you know, like something from the Saddam Hussein collection.
0: Yeah, you've said that before.
4: I know.
0: You've said that before. Lots of ways to describe it. Versailles, as Laura said a little bit earlier, maybe a little bit more apt. Let me ask you about the question we started this off with. Lisa and Christian, I want you specifically on this. Why not wait? Why use the shadow docket so much, especially on something like the ballroom, which construction, is, as we said, is ongoing? Mail-in ballots, which are being mailed this week.
1: You're asking why the Supreme Court won't wait or why the administration won't wait?
0: Because why the Supreme Court won't wait.
1: I think the Supreme Court won't wait because it doesn't want to have to deal with the merits of this dispute. When the Supreme Court resorts to technical concepts like standing this week in this decision or ripeness last week in the mail-in ballots decision, it's because there's a legal hot potato there that they don't want to have to deal with. There is nowhere in the majority decision here where they are grappling with the merits except to say it may well be that this isn't lawful. But if they were to actually wait, let's play that out. There is a gaping hole with cranes all over D.C., leaving the part of this ballroom complex that everyone agrees can proceed exposed. This is this security complex or edifice underneath the ballroom itself. But why not wait? I think it's because they also buy into this unitary executive theory. In the majority decision, one of the things they say is the president would be irreparably harmed if he's not allowed to go forward with construction. Why? Because of all the declarations from administration officials that reflect this sort of shifting concept of why the ballroom is being built. These are declarations that they put in August, well after the ballroom construction started, when the security aspect of it was a glimmer in people's eyes. And yet, the majority of this court credits those explanations. And I can't help but wonder, it's because they are grasping to try and defend the continued construction here because they know that the law doesn't allow
0: it. Okay, so why would they? I understand that a lot of them believe in the unitary executive. I get that. But don't they also believe that there are separations? There is a separation of power and that there are some fundamental things like Congress does get to approve a ballroom, number one. And number two, states get to control their elections. So why is the not wanting to deal with it, the unitary executive weight on the scale heavier than the separation of powers weight, Christian, for this court?
2: Sure, the separation of powers truly is the locus of this case, and that's what the Chief Justice kept banging on. But if you read closely what this majority did, and I urge you to read the first line, in fact, I'm going to do it for you, in October 2025, the federal government started a project to replace the East Wing of the White House. They literally said the federal government started this project. No, no, no. The federal government, which encompasses both the executive and the Congress and also the courts, didn't start this project. The president did. And the fact that they're hiding the ball by not even naming the person who started, the ringleader of this project, it tells you that this is more than just trying to credit the unitary executive. They're trying to say that the entirety of the power belongs to the president. Yeah, later on they may say, no, we're not passing judgment on the legality of this project. But that assertion proves too much, because the reality is that by denying standing to the plaintiffs, and here it's not just any plaintiff, here is the National Preservation for Historic Trust, or I butcher the name. But truly, this is an organization that cares about every structure in D.C. It's not just an aesthetic injury. This is an organization that lives and breathes how the nation's capital looks to the rest of the world, because there is a heritage, there is a history to preserve. And the president doesn't care about that, and apparently neither does the Supreme Court. And now the rest of us are left holding the bag because we're going to be stuck with this. And I've already seen some Democrats saying that, well, I guess we need to add to the list for 2028, destruction of of the ballroom. And the reality too, Katie, is that under this decision, nothing stops the president from burning the White House to the ground on his last day in office and then saying, oops, yeah, there's no one to sue against this illegality. If you take this to his logical conclusion, Trump can build and destroy whatever he wants, and there's nothing any of us can do.
0: He can even destroy voting. He can even destroy states' rights and the way we vote in this country.
2: That's to be determined, because they haven't touched the merits yet. You know, as Lisa was suggesting, the previous
0: not
2: case on
0: mail-in voting.
2: Not yet, though.
0: I mean, yet. How
2: brightness.
0: Long does not yet last?
2: Exactly.
0: The mail-in ballots are going out this week.
2: Indeed, confusion is reigning now. Chaos is reigning now. And for all the formalities that the Supreme Court may try to advance, these decisions have a real effect on the ground. I must credit them, though. They're actually writing things these time in the mailing ballots case and also the ballroom case. This is a shadow docket decision that actually had some reasoning behind it. They actually put pen to paper, which is more than they've done in the past. But that's not enough. Here, real lives are at stake, democracy is at stake, and the future of the Capitol is at stake. And if real plaintiffs cannot vindicate these harms, voters cannot vindicate these harms, then no one can.
0: Just one thing quickly. Rick, what is unprepared mustard?
4: Damn if I know.
0: All right. Rick, you're not going anywhere. Laura, thank you very much. Christian Farias, thank you, as always, for being here for us. And Lisa Rubin, you too. Coming up next, what the former Armor Secretary told President Trump right before he resigned, plus what the IRS is not doing and what it has to do with DOGE. Don't go anywhere.

After months of tensions with the Defense Secretary, Pete Hegseth, Army Secretary Dan Driscoll is out. Sources tell us now Driscoll went directly to the president to voice his concerns about the Army's readiness and the firing of top generals by Secretary Hegseth. Driscoll offered his resignation shortly thereafter. There are now no Senate-confirmed civilian or military leaders at the top of the U.S. Army. Everyone right here on this list you see in front of you is gone. And the full list of military departures under Hegseth is even longer. Here it is, a combination of firings, resignations, and early retirements. Joining us, Professor Emeritus of National Security Affairs at the U.S. Naval

0: for months. We always thought he was going to stay 18 months to 2 years in his job. That was sort of his approach coming in. But his tenure really has been marked by ongoing friction with his boss, Pete Hegseth, for a number of reasons. There was sort of a rivalry between the two men. Hegseth viewed Driscoll, who is very close to the vice president and has really good relationships with the media, with the members of, with the key members of Congress. And there was also the issue of personnel, as you just alluded to. Driscoll tried to save some of the senior military members who were fired by Hegseth, but Hegseth ultimately got his way. So I think it was just a matter of time before Driscoll was out. But it's a big moment for the Pentagon because it really signifies Hegseth being able to consolidate his control and accelerate his agenda for the military.
1: Yeah, one of the people that he apparently was upset about leaving was Army General Randy George. Lots of folks upset about his departure, him getting fired by Secretary Hegseth. What about the new technology program that Driscoll was working on, Greg Myrie? You wrote about it today. You reported on it today for NPR. What exactly was he trying to do that he felt like he was not able to do?
2: Well, he was emphasizing technology on a number of fronts, and drones in particular. There was the creation of a drone unit in Europe, which was sort of learning to fight more or less entirely with drone warfare. And it was just dismantled very recently, just a couple weeks ago. And back in January, Dan Driscoll held a town hall, military town hall in New York. And he said very explicitly and in very colorful language that the Army's existing counter-drone measures and equipment was no good. It was terrible. And then just a month later, the war in Iran kicked off, and we've seen the difficulty the U.S. and others, U.S. allies in that region, have had in defending against Iranian drone attacks. So it shows you a place where perhaps the U.S. has fallen behind, and Driscoll was trying to close that gap through technology and drones in particular.
1: We are in the middle of a war, as you just mentioned, Greg. Wouldn't this be a time, Tom, where the defense secretary would look at his top leadership in the military and say, you guys have got to stay put? I know you have certain terms that you want to abide by. Maybe you want to resign at a certain date. But we are in the middle of a war. I need readiness. I need you to stay put. I need continuity.
3: But Pete Hegseth doesn't view those top leaders as his team. He views them as his competitors. He views them as threats. It's important to remember how unqualified and deeply insecure Pete Hegseth is, which is why he's been on this rampage to try to kind of, show that he's in charge and he can fire people. He's also aimed a lot of special animus at the Army, which is an institution that in his book, he wrote, that the Army spit me out. He feels that the Army really did him wrong. This is kind of like taking, the angry, underachieving student from your high school and making him the principal. The first thing he's going to do is get even with all the teachers he didn't like and change all the policies because he's angry. But that's not a way to run the Pentagon. And you're seeing that instead of viewing the people around him as part of a cohesive team that has to win this war with Iran, which we're losing, unfortunately, he views them as targets, as people to be either fired or pushed into resignation so he can build a team of people that are loyal to Pete Hegseth. And, that's really not a team. That's a coterie. That's a clique.
1: Who's left right now, Missy? Is the Pentagon able to function well defensively in this moment?
0: Yeah, I mean, the Pentagon is a massive and sprawling bureaucratic enterprise. And the Pentagon, regardless of who the Secretary of Defense is, it's always said that, it's like steering an aircraft carrier to try to get anything done from the Secretary of Defense office. It's very difficult. So I don't expect there

0: to be any sort of acute problems in the regular functioning of the military, they're still going to be able to get, troops fed most for the most part. They're going to be able to get them deployed and all of that. But the real problem are the strategic long-term issues that we're going to see in terms of the pipeline of talent and potentially the impact on the culture of the military in terms of the possibility that these officers who are coming up through the ranks will see sort of political allegiance and agreeing with the boss as more important than competence or delivering candid and critical advice. And I think that that's one of the real dangers we face at this moment.
1: Well, yeah, I hear you on that. But again, we are in the middle of a war and there's been a munitions shortage, lots of reporting surrounding that, lots of reporting surrounding whether we have the right munitions as well, whether we were not at the forefront on drone technology, maybe working better with the Ukrainians, given how much damage the Iranians have been able to do with much less expensive drone technology to our much more expensive systems. So does this, in talking about technology, Greg, does this hurt our ability to get up to speed on that in this moment right now?
2: Well, there's nothing Dan Driscoll or any individual can do to change things overnight, but this is why that position is so important. You need somebody looking out over the horizon so that you could have had those drones in place. He's also been to Ukraine recently. He talked about Ukraine's Delta system, which integrates all the information from drones and sensors and cyber and puts it all together so that a unit on the ground or commanders and headquarters can see all that stuff. He said Ukraine's system is better than the U.S. system. So these are kinds of things that takes months and years to get in place, and that's the job of a service secretary like the Army secretary, and that's it gets hurt if we see these people come and go and there's no coherent long-term planning taking place.
1: Driscoll's also close to J.D. Vance. I wonder how much in this rivalry that you were talking about a moment ago, Tom, how much has to do with what Hegseth believes he can do after this stint as defense secretary. There is some reporting out there that he is considering and looking at his own White House run in 28.
3: I'm sure Democrats are lighting candles for that to happen, but it's always a problem. I mean, look, this is part of Washington. That if someone has access to the White House that you don't have, these kinds of struggles go back, decades and decades, between secretaries of state and secretaries of defense and, people in one camp, people in the other camp. But I think what's unique here about Hegseth is not, I mean, he denies that he's running for president. Who knows? But that he views everyone around him, even his subordinates, not as potential assets because they have that kind of access, but as competitors, people that will undermine him, people that will interfere with his plans, whatever those are. And that kind of insecure, paranoid management at the top, really does undermine strategic cohesion. I think, Missy's point is really well taken, that layers and layers of the Pentagon will function because they're run by professionals in uniform along with their civilian colleagues. But at the top, this is a hot mess. This is completely dysfunctional, and the Army is taking the brunt of it right now.
1: All right, Tom Nichols, Greg Myrie, Missy Ryan, thank you guys. Thank you very much for such important reporting. Coming up next, how DOGE may have cost the federal government billions of dollars.

0: the year before when the IRS brought in $10 billion. Joining us, co-founder and director of economic policy at Veda Partners, Henrietta Traes, staff writer at The Atlantic and MS Now contributor, McKay Coppins, and Rick Wilson, who is back with us. So part of this is the IRS was gutted. McKay, you had been reporting on DOGE early on. What was the motivation of culling staff at the IRS?
1: Well, the stated motivation was that this was fiscal discipline, right? They were going to eliminate inefficiency and waste in the government at every agency. And so, cutting these staffers at the IRS was sold as a way to make the IRS more efficient. The reality, of course, is that this is fiscally self-defeating, right? We are now seeing the consequences of these cuts, which is that the IRS has become much less able to collect taxes that are already owed. Now, you made a key point here. People don't like paying taxes. They don't like the IRS. In a lot of ways, the IRS was a soft target for Elon Musk and DOGE. But I think it's worth noting here that we just crossed a milestone, I think last week, of the U.S. Getting to $40 trillion in national debt. Okay, the IRS estimates that every single year, $700 billion in taxes that are legally owed go uncollected. So we could wipe out almost around a third of the annual deficit that we run as a country if we just collected the taxes that are owed. Instead, this administration decided to gut the IRS and make it that much more difficult to conduct audits that would lead to collecting taxes, especially from wealthy individuals and corporations that owe them.
0: Well, here's the interesting wrinkle here, because the IRS did collect more in tax revenue this year than last year, but they're not collecting it from who? Who is not being audited? Who is responsible for that $700 billion shortfall?
2: It is taxes for thee, but not for me, if you're wealthy. So the difference maker is people that earn over $400,000. They are the ones that get audited by hand by these individuals that McKay rightly referenced were summarily fired by DOGE and then incidentally hired back in an emergency sort of review in some cases. But the real story here is that tax filings and tax collection is up because they computerized the way that they run through tax returns for everybody making under $400,000. So it's very easy to go after the vast majority of Americans under 400K and say, hey, you owe me $300, you owe me $3,000, you owe me $2,000, whatever it may be. But if you are one filer that has a $3 million shortfall that you are trying to, you know, run an end around the government, they don't have the manpower and the staff to go collect that $3 million. So they're getting it from the small, the majority of lower income earners and letting the others skate free. I want to say it's like 27% reduction.
0: Oh, so Rick, why would the federal government want this? Why would they abide this?
3: Well, I don't think you could say the federal government wanted it. I think Donald Trump and Elon Musk wanted it. And I think, as McKay correctly said, you know, this was a soft target. This was an enterprise that most Americans feel at the minimum nervous about. But if you're somebody in the very, very high income brackets, these guys like Elon Musk and Mark Zuckerberg and Jeff Bezos and Peter Thiel that effectively almost pay no federal income taxes. Maybe Elon's doing his friends a favor. Donald Trump clearly does not have a great relationship with the IRS, as we've known for decades. But I think that they chose it as a soft target. They chose it for the political appearance of it, especially for Trump's largest donors, rather than for the good of the country.
0: Okay, so one of the explanations or the defenses that comes from this administration is that AI is going to make it a lot easier to audit folks. AI will be able to identify who needs to be audited. Do you buy that?
2: I think AI can help, computerization can help, but you really still need the staff to go after it. And the other component, and I remember this distinctly, is when we passed the Inflation Reduction Act, this was one of the additional revenue raisers. Hire more IRS agents and we can generate more revenue, just as you pointed out. I think it was an $80 billion revenue generator. So now you are firing the one thing that actually in the federal government generates revenue. And that's what DOGE did right when they took office. So it is a possibility that AI helps us all do our work. Yeah. But these are really complicated IRS returns. And I don't know how your AI works, but mine is not perfect. And you need actual manpower to spend hours to go through and find that $3 million.
0: Yeah, you need to fact check it.
2: Exactly.
0: So, McKay, I wonder, is it still such a soft target? We've seen elections in this country run on the wealthy aren't paying enough. They're not paying their taxes. I mean, here in New York City, it's a good example. But there are a lot of candidates across the country who are campaigning on just that. Is this now a ripe moment for more IRS audits, more IRS workers, a candidate who's going to come out and say, I want to staff the IRS because under this administration, you're the ones that are paying more and the Elon Musk, et cetera, are getting away with less.
1: Yeah, Democrats are going to have to figure out a way to make that case, to make that distinction specifically, right? I want more people in the IRS going after the millionaires and billionaires, not going after you. That has to be the line that Democrats are going to have to figure out how to deliver. I'm not a political consultant. I'm not going to tell them how to do it. I will say, though, that it has to be understood that these actions are directly tied to Donald Trump's personal feelings of victimhood when it comes to the IRS, right? He has a long documented history with the IRS of being audited. He has claimed that he's been unfairly targeted by the IRS for various reasons. In one case, he said that he was unfairly targeted because he was a strong Christian, which I think is a somewhat dubious claim. But, you know, clearly Donald Trump has no problem with seeing this particular government agency, which has caused him so much trouble over the course of his life and career, being diminished.
0: Yeah, just cue the tape where Donald Trump is asked which testament he likes, and he says both. I like them both equally. Henrietta, I'm just lingering on what McKay said, not the Christian part, but the what he said in the beginning, that if that $700 billion was collected every year, we would start eating away at our national debts. I don't understand how you can be... Explain the Republican fundamental of I hate the national debt. It has to be taken care of, but lower taxes.
2: Sure. Well, it's hard to wrap your head around because it doesn't really make sense. And I'd also note that President Trump is personally responsible for $12 trillion worth of the deficit that has been incurred throughout American history just in the last 6 years. Mm. So that's 30% of all of it. That is because they've passed tax cuts, and the tax cuts are inordinately expensive. And that is kind of the rub here. The IRS is, you know, the president and the Republican Party, they are cutting your taxes. These are taxes that you owe. So from the IRS, they're not finding new ways to tax you. They're just collecting what they've already agreed upon. Mm. So this, if you're looking for fraud, waste, and abuse to cut, this is literally it. And they have created
0: it. It's the big kahuna. All right, Henrietta, really good to have you. McKay, always good to have you. You too, Rick Wilson. Still going to think about that mustard comment from earlier. Try to figure it out. Thank you so much. Coming up next, what happens when freedom of the press repeatedly comes under attack? Repeatedly.

Right now, some of the world's top economic policymakers are meeting in Asheville, North Carolina for the G20 summit. To say the gathering is important would be an understatement, of course. Global economic threats, including the war in Iran and inflation, are on the agenda. So naturally, the event has drawn journalists from newsrooms around the world. Except not everyone was invited. The Treasury Department denied credentials to certain reporters from the New York Times, the Wall Street Journal, and Bloomberg News, financial outlets right there. When asked about the decision, Secretary Scott Bessent told the Associated Press that it, quote, had nothing to do with point of view. The New York Times has called it a disservice to the public and an assault on press freedoms, and Bloomberg said denying the agency access to the meeting undermines media freedom and public accountability, two important things. But this should not come as a surprise. The Trump administration has had an adversarial relationship with the media. Earlier this year, the Defense Department demanded reporters agree to restrictions on their work or be ousted from the Pentagon. Most opted to leave the building last fall, and they've still been reporting on the Pentagon. In February, the Associated Press sued the White House when it banned them from covering Trump in the Oval Office or aboard Air Force One because the Associated Press wouldn't call the Gulf of Mexico the Gulf of America. And that is to say nothing of Donald Trump's repeated attempts to weaponize the Federal Communications Commission, the FCC. Happened again on Sunday when Donald Trump said he's going to refer NBC's Kristen Welker, the best person in the world, to the agency for reporting on something that was true, but that he did not like. And the FCC has been in a months-long feud with ABC as well. The network is now suing after it claims the agency waged a retaliatory campaign against them because President Trump disapproves of their programming. He doesn't like Jimmy Kimmel. He wanted Jimmy Kimmel suspended for comments he made in the aftermath of the Charlie Kirk killing. This is happening a lot. But ultimately, Jimmy Kimmel got his job back. His suspension was lifted. The AP got its credentials back. Kristen Welker is the moderator of Meet the Press, and she will remain so. But that does not make the president's threats any less dangerous, both personally for reporters, but also for democracy at large.

0: If he's going to win a seat in Texas, James Tallarico is going to need to sway some independent, even some Republican voters. Today, he is in deep red Kerr County, an area where Donald Trump won more than three quarters of the vote in 2024. But where at least one of those Republicans now appears, to regret that vote.
1: And you were telling me you used to be a Republican.
2: I used to, yeah, and then I've become kind of ashamed to carry that around with me, so I don't do that anymore. Anyway.
1: What made you change from Republican to Democrat?
2: I think it's the dingbat in the White House.
1: President Trump?
2: That guy, yeah. I have no respect for him. I don't think anything he does is what we need. Nothing. Absolutely nothing.
1: Did you vote for him?
2: I did in 2016. I did. I made that mistake. And since then, I have not disgraced my father's name at all.
0: Well, then, joining us, MSNBC national reporter Rosa Flores, who's in Kerrville, Texas. Rosa, what are you hearing out there?
3: You know what stands out to me the most, Katie, is that these constituents here in the Texas Hill Country have just experienced some tremendous flooding, and James Tallarico has been talking to them. He's been talking to officials in this area. And so these voters have experienced a Republican governor here in the state of Texas with a very good relationship with the White House, with President Donald Trump. And from talking to the mayor of this city, he tells me that after these ravaging floods, the city has not received federal funds. And so that's what James Tallarico has been hearing from voters here in this area. And so he's hearing, and we've been hearing from the mayor, that it's not working for them. It's unclear exactly what influence this has and will have on voters here in this area. But I just talked to James Tallarico a moment ago, and I asked him, as a senator, what could he do to fix this? Take a listen. How will you piece together these institutions of the federal government that have been there for so long that the American people depend on?
4: We have to restore funding for these agencies that are doing this critical work and keeping us all safe, whether it's FEMA, whether it's the National Weather Service.
5: How will you do that, though, with the deficit the way that it is, and you know, the call for also fiscal responsibility?
4: And we need fiscal responsibility. We have to be good stewards of people's taxpayer dollars that they work hard for. And there's this myth that the only way to close the deficit is to do it on the backs of working people.
3: And Katie, about those federal funds coming to Kerrville, I asked the White House, I asked Governor Greg Abbott's office and FEMA why those federal funds have not arrived yet. I have not heard back. But back to the enthusiasm for Democrats here in this very red area, I can tell you, even though, like you mentioned, this county, Kerr County in Texas, went heavily for Donald Trump in 2024, you wouldn't know it by the packed venue where Tallarico held an event last night. Every seat was taken, Katie.
0: Wow. Look at that. Rosa, thank you very much. And sit tight. The moment continues after a quick break.

0: this country has skyrocketed for prices. You know, whatever his, I don't know his thinking process. I don't think anybody ever will. But what he's done has not helped the people. It's making our lives harder.
1: Yeah. Okay. So I hear the and so specifically, Julie said Trump, and someone else said tariffs, and that's like a direct line. So Trump's tariffs are raising prices. Is that what I'm hearing?
0: Him being in office, and we all know he just does whatever he wants. I mean, and some of it's crazy, some of it you just can't believe.
2: So Bobby in the middle there nodding along. Good to be with you. I'm Katie Turr. That right there speaking, Julie was a mom of two who lives in Phoenix, Arizona. She and 13 other women like her took part in a focus group led by Galvanize Action, an organization that surveys moderate women. As Leanne Caldwell writes in Puck, the goal is to find out what motivates them, not simply because they are attuned to the political moment, but because they are very much living it. The questions are basic. What's weighing on you right now? What's something that keeps you up at night? How would you describe your country right now? What is making your life harder? Donald Trump was not the focus of these questions, but he did come up anyway. Julie, who you just heard, blamed him for the chaos in Washington, the rising costs at home, as others were largely negative toward the Republican Party. None of the 14 women revealed who they were going to vote for in November. But again, as Leanne points out, their sentiments don't bode well for Republicans. And if you take these women as a canary in the coal mine for women like them around the country, the midterm results could be staggering. Consider these numbers. Galvanize Action says self-identified moderate women make up 30% of the electorate in Iowa and New Hampshire, 28% in Maine, 26% in Pennsylvania, 24% in Michigan, and 25% in Ohio. States that won't just help decide who controls the House, but many of them, the Senate as well. Joining us, Chief Washington Correspondent for Puck, Leanne Caldwell, Punchbowl News co-founder and MS NOW political contributor, Jake Sherman, Bulwark reporter Lauren Egan, and Democratic strategist and senior advisor to the James Tallarico campaign, Chuck Rocha. Leanne, I loved that you brought us this focus group. These women, again, self-identify as moderate. They won't say who they're voting for. Some describe themselves as more conservative. At least one described herself as more liberal. Tell me what you learned from them.
3: Yeah, so Katie, it was just a fascinating insight into, of course, it's not representative of everyone, but a small group of women who make less than $150,000 a year. Some make less than $30,000 a year. These are women who Galvanize likes to say they don't shop at Lululemon, they're shopping at TJ Maxx and Ross. And they are the ones who could feel the economic strain and pain of the country. Most notably, they take care of their families. Most of them work or are looking for work. And in this political environment where affordability and costs are so key to what the country is feeling right now, especially as we head in to the midterms, you know, these women really were able to articulate and vocalize what they are dealing with. When Jackie, who was the moderator of these focus groups, asked what are some words that describe either the economy or the state of the country, the words were chaotic, divided, conflicted, confused. The economic situation, people said, were bleak, paycheck to paycheck. And this was, you know, other than one or two people in this focus group, this was most of them. And so it really puts a really fine point into really, you know, how people are trying to deal with higher gas prices, higher grocery prices, inflation, and the other things that are affecting them economically, Katie.
2: You said that the sentiments as expressed, even though they didn't say who they're voting for, doesn't bode well for Republicans. Why is that?
3: Yeah, because if this is a if this election is a referendum on the president, on the Republican Party, especially after they campaigned so heavily in 2024 on a prosperous economy, bringing costs down, bringing inflation down, this is exactly not what people were expecting. And so it's not only about not meeting expectations, it's about people are thinking, are they better off now than they were a few years ago? All of these women, except for two, said that they were definitely going to vote. The other two said that they were very likely to, thinking about it. It depends on the candidates themselves. But if you have voters who are heading to the voting booth not happy about their economic situation and their place right now, usually it's the party in power that is the one that's blamed. And that's why it could be bad for Republicans in November.
2: Let me play a little bit more from one of the other mothers. This is Bobby. You saw her nodding there. She was in the middle box. To Julie complaining about costs. Here's her talking about Medicaid and food stamps.
4: Even the resources that are available are being threatened. You know, there's been huge cuts to Medicaid, Medicare. My brother and a close friend both lost their Medicaid for, you know, insignificant reasons. Like, I am for right now receiving WIC for women, infants, children, nutrition, which is helpful. But for how long? There's people in Congress wanting to cut the fruit and vegetable allowance per month to $13. $13 of fruits and vegetables a month, it buys, like, that's like less than one grocery trip.
2: She's a mom of a two-year-old son. She's pregnant right now. Jake, when she talks about health care, who in Congress is threatening to cut this stuff?
5: Well, Republicans, and Republicans have already, Katie, as we've discussed for many months, not renewed subsidies, COVID-era subsidies for Obamacare. There's many Republicans. There was an ad I believe we featured today in Pennsylvania in our midday edition from Janelle Stelson on Social Security, that straight from Scott Perry, the incumbent Republican, from his website, saying that he wanted people to work longer, work to 69. That's what the ad says. I mean, listen, let's actually just strip away all this for a second. The message that Republicans have settled on after these nearly 2 years in control is that it's common sense versus crazy. That's their line. But what you hear here in Leanne's great reporting and elsewhere on the campaign trail, that people feel like the system's not working for them, and Republicans have been in charge, and maybe they do call the other folks crazy, and maybe they are, but maybe they should be given a chance. If we feel like we can't pay our bills, if we feel like we can't afford grocery, if healthcare is too expensive, and we have a dim view of the country, like, maybe there's another way. And I think that's what a midterm election is about, right? It's about a check on power. It's a referendum on how the last 2 years have gone. And the Republicans, the House Republicans, the Senate Republicans, want to not have this be a referendum and have it be this contrast election between a Democratic Party they believe is shifting leftward and a Republican Party that they believe is more, level-headed and responsible. But that's just not how people see it right now. And we're 60-something days ahead of the election, Katie. It would take a lot to shift the dynamics this late in the game. Can it happen? Sure. I mean, Republicans have a lot more money. They have Elon Musk. They have Donald Trump, who has 400-something million in the bank. But, you know, they got to get going if they want to change the narrative.
2: You also have candidates who are saying, look at all this money that's being spent. Why is this not being spent on you? And you have voters expressing that same concern. Chris Jansing was here the other day talking about voters complaining to her about the cost of the races in Ohio, the money that's being spent on ad campaigns, et cetera, and them saying, I'm sorry, why are we talking about how much money is going into a Senate campaign? Why are those millions upon millions of dollars not being reinvested in this state for things like health care which, again, we've been talking about, is so much more expensive. I want to look a little bit more broadly now, beyond just moderate women voters and their concerns. We put up this full screen a moment ago. I'm going to put it back up. It's a graphic from UMass, and this is how Trump feels, Trump voters feel about their vote. 21% of 2024 Trump voters expressed second thoughts or mixed feelings about their vote. Lauren, 16% said they would change their vote. Does that align with the reporting that you've been able to gather?
6: Yeah, you know, I think it's important to remember here that Trump won in 2024 in large part because he won working class voters across the spectrum. And that was because he made a promise on affordability that he just has not been able to keep thus far. And because a lot of those voters were soft converts to Trumpism, they're not kind of your traditional diehard MAGA voters. Many of them are very sour on him right now, and they're negative on the president. I think the question for Democrats going forward in these next 8 weeks is whether they can convert all these voters to their team. Right now, I think there's a huge battle going on in the Democratic Party about which kind of candidates are best suited to doing that, whether it's a more progressive or moderate type candidate. And I think the challenge is going to be that some of these voters might just stay home in November. That's probably still enough for Democrats to pull out some big wins. But that just is not going to be enough for Democrats to win in 2028 and beyond. So that's kind of the big picture debate and challenge that's facing the Democratic Party ahead.
2: I just want to note the margin of error on that last poll. It's 6.8%, which is a pretty big margin. Chuck, if the Democrats are not able to pull out the wins that they're expected this go around, what will you attribute it to? Are you worried that this polling is not quite accurate?
7: I'm not worried, but I do give you a voice of caution as the old codgery political consultant who's run campaigns for 36 years. This is different than 2018 for two reasons, and you've talked about this, Katie, is that the map's just not as good. We're trying to win a bunch of Senate races. Tallarico is one of them. That Trump won that state by double digits just 2 years ago. Add into that Ohio, Iowa, Alaska, and don't even get me started on Kansas or Nebraska. If we're going to pull an inside straight like that, we're going to have to win a lot of states. And then these congressional races, there's just as not as many available to us as there was in 2018 when I was working in these same congressional races. They were way more districts that were more Democratic friendly, where today when we're trying to literally flip congressional seats that Donald Trump won by 5, 6, 7, or Bobby Pulido down in McAllen, Donald Trump carried that district by 18 points. But the good news for Democrats is in all of these places, what your reporting shows is the same thing that my focus group and polling shows while we're running ads in all of these places talking to voters. People are more pissed than I have ever seen in my life. And they were mad 2 years ago at Joe Biden. Let me say that as the Democrat. But that's nowhere compared to the way they're thinking right now about Trump. And a lot of this has to do with folks that are like on Social Security, where you're on a fixed income like my mama every month. But every month, the groceries cost more. It costs more to put more money in your car. And you know who's to blame? They blame Republicans. Whether Republicans want to say it's about crazy, normal, whatever they say, they're blaming Republicans because Republicans are in charge.
2: Well, let me just, on the subject of crazy, let me just bring up something that Eric Erickson said. I'll put up on the screen. Yesterday, the president signed an executive order renaming Lake Ontario to Lake America. Now, picture the American voter who was on the sidelines Tuesday, arms folded, undecided about the midterms, who read that headline and thought, well, now I'm voting Republican. Take your time. I'll wait. You cannot picture him because he does not exist. Nobody's mortgage got cheaper. Nobody's grocery bill went down. A lake got a new name in one of the countries in the country's federal register while keeping the old one on every nautical chart and in the mouth of every human being living on either shore. It is rather silly, and it is what the president is spending his days on with the election 14 weeks out. The focus is not in the right place, he's saying. Everyone, stick around. We're going to come back in a moment. We're going to talk a little bit more about what's happening in Congress. Something did happen today. Also, what's happening in Michigan. Some ugly names and name calling. Plus, we've gotten through the midterms. We have not gotten through the midterms yet. Sorry. So who has time to think about 2028? Well, if you want to run for president, you better be thinking about it, and you better be thinking about it right now. We're back in 90 seconds.

0: Well, we've done all that in the House, the Senate that we're waiting on. You might have noticed they're not moving those bills. And so the House continues to do its job. We've set records for production. We have passed over 899 pieces of legislation. You should go count how many of them are sitting in the Senate right now. So if they will get on board, of course, we want them to move the Farm Bill and the NDAA and Surface Transportation Bill. But this is a two-chamber...
1: Jake, the House is doing its job. Speaker Johnson says you opened today with a newsletter talking about when these folks are coming to work, whether they're going to stay at work for much longer than today and tomorrow, and when they might be back. Tell me.
2: Well, they just passed a government funding bill that averts a shutdown in about 29 days from today.
1: But it's only until December.
2: It's only until December 11th, that's right. But that does take a shutdown off the table before the election, which is a big deal. I mean, that would be a huge distraction for a lot of people for both sides of the aisle. So that's off the table. But now what do they do? I mean, there's very little else that they're going to be able to find agreement on today. And actually, as a matter of fact, just before I came here, the House opened the floor for a procedural vote to pass a bunch of bills, including a resolution condemning socialism. The only reason they're going to be able to vote on that resolution condemning socialism and a bunch of other bills is because two Democrats, Marie Gluckenkamp-Perez and Jared Golden, paired with Republicans to pass that motion. So that kind of papers over the fact that Republicans are a bit of a mess right now. A lot of people want to go home and campaign. My guess, Katie, is they're off next week, because who doesn't need a 10-day recess after a 20-something day recess? And then they're going to come back the week after Labor Day, the week of September 14th. And that will probably, if I had to guess today, be their last week in session until after Election Day. So they'll have from mid-September until November, whatever, 3rd, 4th, 5th, whenever the election is, to campaign, conduct business back home, and they'll be back for the lame duck session, Katie, at the end of the year after the election.
1: So, Leanne, any moms on that focus group say that the Congress is working for them? Can they point out a single piece of legislation that Congress passed this year that's helped them?
3: So actually, one woman brought up the no taxes on tips. They thought that that was a real solution, something that was really good, that tried to help people. But no, there's not a lot of talk about Congress, what they are actually doing to help them. But what the talk around these focus groups was actually about corruption, unprompted. People are extremely, extremely angry, feeling like their elected officials are making decisions based on enriching themselves. One person said that politicians hold hands with corporations. Another person said that it's just so blatantly acceptable now, it seems, that it's just all happening, what they said, is out in the open. And so there was a lot of anger with the institutions of Congress, of the White House in general, and much more broadly, anger towards broader institutions, especially healthcare companies. And so, you know, there's a lot of anxiety and unease where people continuously think that politicians and people in Washington are doing very little for them and doing things that only benefit them and their own bottom lines, Katie.
1: So interestingly, when I had Abdul El-Sayed on the program the other day, and he was talking, as one does, as they campaign, about how Congress is not working for the American public. And he says the big reason it's not working is because of lobbyists and corporate PAC money. PAC money in general, et cetera. And that's why he's not taking it. That's why he wants to try to get rid of it. And he wants to make the argument, if he gets into Congress, against it. And it's something you hear a lot. But while he's trying to stay on message with policy and ideas, there are a lot of pretty ugly attacks coming out against him. There are people who disagree with people he's campaigned with. But then there are the a bigger step

0: not as citizens of a common nation, fighting for every single person, whether they're Jewish or Christian, whether they're white or black or brown, but see themselves as fighting for one group at the expense of others. And that is how, ladies and gentlemen, you destroy the United States of America.
1: Chuck, what do you make of that?
2: As a strategist, this is what you say when gas is $4 a gallon and diesel in Michigan is $4.35 and farmers can't afford to put gas in their tractors. They're trying to distract, and it's a strategy. And as the strategist who've done this for a long time, that is a strategy. Maybe it works. It worked for Donald Trump, but it worked in a presidential year when Donald Trump brought a lot of new people with grievance in where he could be their retribution. A, he hasn't been their retributions and things have gotten worse. And this whole hate and discontent narrative that they think is going to motivate people to the polls just isn't showing up in my focus groups, Leanne's focus groups, and polling. It can't all be wrong. And my point is there's been 25 special elections for the state house since Donald Trump's been in office this time. And 25 of them have shifted to the Democrats, 25 pickups by Democrats. There's been no pickup by Republicans. A special election is not a midterm election, but it shows one thing to this old strategist, and that's energy. And that's what you have to win a midterm election. And in Michigan, it's going to come down to folks don't like him because he's Muslim. They don't like him because he's brown or because J.D. Vance says he's dangerous in some way. Or are they pissed about gas prices? I'm going to put my money on gas prices.
1: Yeah, I mean, anger has been a big part of American politics forever. Anger about the economy during Biden's time, anger about the establishment, et cetera, part of why Donald Trump won again. There is anger right now. Is that anger economic anger and cost of living anger, or is it the anger that comes alongside of fear, as J.D. Vance was strategizing on stage there yesterday, Lauren?
3: Yeah, and what's so interesting to me, Katie, is he was doing this in Michigan. This is the state that is incredibly impacted by the trade war with Canada. I think voters really see through this kind of stuff. It just comes off as incredibly desperate. And to what Chuck just said, you do this when you have nothing else to talk about. The Republicans don't have a lot that they can run on or a lot that they can point to say that they are trying to fix the affordability costs. Affordability crisis. So therefore, what are we going to see them do over the next couple of weeks? We're going to see them lean into this culture war type stuff. We're going to see them try and tap into some of that anger that has worked for them in the past. The big problem, though, is that is just not the most salient feeling right now, I think, in the electorate. It is really coming down to the economy, the cost of living. And when you have Republicans out there over the next couple of weeks talking about everything besides what they're going to do to address that, that does not sit well with voters. They see right through that kind of talk.
1: All right, Lauren, you're sticking around for us. Chuck, you are too. Leanne and Jake, appreciate it. Coming up next, Democrats already staffing up for 2028. There is a fight for the talent out there. We'll tell you who's amassing a team, who's got their eyes set on the presidency. Don't go anywhere.

0: their campaign headquarters. Joining us, journalist and author of The Cross Section on Substack, Paul Waldman. He's got some advice for those 2028 Democratic contenders. Former advisor to George W. Bush and John McCain, Mark McKinnon. And Lauren Egan, behind this reporting, still with us. Lauren, some of those are familiar names. Ro Khanna, though, might surprise some folks. What's happening?
1: Yeah, Katie, and so far he has probably the most established campaign team thus far. He's got staffers on the ground in early primary states of South Carolina, Nevada, and New Hampshire. Really what's happening behind the scenes is that these candidates who are expected to run in 2028 really don't have the luxury of waiting to put campaign teams together, because there are probably going to be as many as maybe even 30 candidates that are going to run. The competition for experienced, well-seasoned staffers is going to be really intense. There are a lot of campaigns that folks could go and join. So what we're seeing behind the scenes is sort of this courting of top-tier staffers, people that are taking visits to South Carolina or New Hampshire or Nevada are meeting with operatives in the states behind the scenes, kind of trying to suss out who might be interested in working for them. And this is really, really important, especially in a state like South Carolina, which is not very competitive for Democrats statewide. What that means is that there's really only a small handful of folks who have run statewide campaigns in the state of South Carolina before. So these 30-something, so 2028 candidates are all competing for like five or six top-tier staffers in the state of South Carolina. We're sort of seeing the primary before the primary happening. And as you mentioned, we're 63 days out from this being fully underway.
0: Yeah, I mean, it does really start after the midterms. You talked to Jesse Larrick, just to put a finer point on the scramble. He says people are underestimating how insane the scramble for talent is going to be. Jesse's a Democratic strategist. He says there's going to be 30-plus people running, and they're all going to need staff. 30-plus people running. One of them, potentially, Rahm Emanuel. He was on Morning Joe yesterday. Let's listen.
2: 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That's simple. And anything that distracts from this election being a referendum on Donald Trump's corruption and the Republicans' rubber stamping of that corruption is a political malpractice.
0: Mark, your thoughts?
3: Well, first of all, I think the Democrats need a lot of tough love like Rahm Emanuel brings to the table. So I'm glad that he's in the mix, and I hope he remains. So listen, it's remarkable. Yes, there's going to be like 30 candidates. It reminds me of 2016. You kind of flip the deck here, though. On the Republican side in 2016, there were 18 candidates, as I recall. And just, you know, it was basically just kind of Hillary and Bernie on the other side. This time, the same sort of thing. You know, we'll have a ton of Democratic candidates. It'll kind of be a Vance Rubio, who else knows, but probably a smaller field there. But it is, it's interesting because if you have 18 candidates or 30 running, you know, you don't want to be the candidate doing the 30th interview of top talent, because there isn't that much. You know, this is a profession that does not require licensing or degrees. So it's so anybody can show up and say they are one, but the people who are actually really good at this, there aren't a lot of them. And the problem is that once you do one of these, you don't want to do it again. I mean, there's not a lot of people like Chuck Rocha around, because you get a lot of head injuries in this business.
0: I don't know. Ron Klain is working with Ro Khanna. He wants to do it again, apparently. There are some multi-campaigners that are out there.
3: Not a lot of them, though, but that's why he picked them up already, Katie. You better get Ron Klain right now, because he's not going to be around a few months from now.
0: Let me ask about what they should run on, because we've been talking about the economy, affordability nonstop. Obviously, that's an easy one. Paul, though, today you wrote about the Supreme Court, and not just running against Supreme Court decisions, but running against the court as it's currently made up.
4: Yeah, and, you know, there's going to be a really big and intense debate among Democrats over the course of that primary campaign about what the party should be, not only what kinds of policies it should advocate, but how it should approach governing. I mean, that is one of the core questions that Democrats are going to face if they take power after the 2028 elections, is how do you go about unwinding what Donald Trump has done? And I think the Supreme Court ought to be at the center of that debate. And so it's interesting, we've already seen a lot of the potential candidates out there who are now saying that they want real, genuine Supreme Court reform. And I think some kind of Supreme Court reform is going to be basically table stakes. So, for instance, you've got Kamala Harris, Pete Buttigieg, Ruben Gallego, Alexandria Ocasio-Cortez. All of them have said that they think the size of the Supreme Court should be expanded to probably the 13 justices. Then you have a whole bunch of other candidates, people like Cory Booker and Chris Murphy, you know, potential candidates, and they're all talking about term limits as their sort of baseline reform. And I think it reflects a realization that that nothing that the next Democratic president does is going to be able to survive a court like this one that just basically makes it up in Calvin Ball rules that, you know, whenever there's a Democrat, they strike down everything that that Democrat tries to do. When there's a Republican in the White House, he gets to do pretty much whatever he wants. And so I think Democrats have to have a debate about that. Not only, you know, do we want Medicare for all or do we want a Medicare buy-in? Those kind of policy questions. But also, what kind of approach are they going to take to governing that really will allow them to undo the damage? There's going to be a big debate, and it's going to be very intense. We saw that 8 years ago, and I think we're going to see a repeat of that this time.
0: What does it take to either change the number of judges on a court or institute term limits? What would need to happen?
4: It's just an act of Congress. You know, yes, the Constitution says that they get appointed for life, but you could move justices to some kind of a senior status where they wouldn't actually be deciding cases. Basically, Congress can just pass a law. That's what they did before. They said, you know, the size of the Supreme Court has changed historically over time, and it can change again. And Republicans did it without an act of Congress. Remember, you know, when Antonin Scalia died, they reduced the size of the court from 9 justices to 8. And then a year later, when they had a Republican president, they increased the size back to 9. But all it takes is an act of Congress.
0: All right, Paul Waldman, thank you very much. Lauren Egan, thanks for sticking around for so much of the program. I appreciate it. Mark, we still got you. Coming up next, can James Tallarico do what Beto O'Rourke could not do? Don't go anywhere.

0: We have a very good candidate, Ken Paxton, and he's running against Telefrico, they call him, because he is a little freaky. And that's not a man that represents the value of Texas. So I'm going to help Ken Paxton, and I'm going to spend a lot of time in Texas.
1: Donald Trump is doing his level best to find a sticky nickname for James Tallarico in his effort to help a battered and bruised Ken Paxton in the Texas Senate race. Paxton needs the help, and he needs the money as well. Chuck Rocha, Mark McKinnon, still with us. Mark, I'll begin with you. Donald Trump, help or hurt Ken Paxton? You can either take the fundraising or take the image. Go take it away.
2: Well, without Donald Trump, he wouldn't be the nominee. But this is such a classic example of Trump just focusing on all he cared about, which was loyalty to himself, rather than what was good for the Republican Party. Everyone in the Republican Party told Donald Trump what was patently obvious, which was if you nominate Ken Paxton, you're going to have to raise a ton more money in a state you shouldn't have to raise any money at all. And I'll just tell you, the one thing that's not true, what Trump said, he's not a good candidate. He's a terrible candidate. And I'll just give you one really good example. Let's just take yesterday, for example. He doesn't even do the easy stuff well. For example, yesterday he showed up at a campaign event in a shirt that was, one, purple. Number two, it was a golf shirt. Number three, it was a golf shirt with the logo of the Four Seasons Hotel. Number four, it was the Four Seasons Hotel in Orlando, Florida. Four stripes on the shirt alone.
1: Well, I mean, I like a purple shirt, so I don't know, maybe that one,
2: not
1: but
2: South
1: definitely
2: Texas.
1: Those.
2: Not in San Antonio.
1: I guess. Chuck, what do you think?
3: I think there's two things. When you ask voters in Texas what they think about Ken Paxton, the first thing they say is corrupt, and not because James Tallarico's been running ads on that, even though we started that ad this week. It's because John Cornyn, the former senator, who's still the senator today, who he beat, spent millions of dollars telling Texas voters that he's the most corrupt politician, Republicans' words, not mine, in the history of Texas. And when you call every little old lady that's going to vote in the November election and say, what do you think about James Tallarico? And they go, you know, he seems like, Marco, like this, a nice young man. He is a nice young man, and he's running a campaign about cost of everyday life. That's why he did the town hall with Mark Cuban up to talk about the cost of drugs, and running against the most corrupt person ever in the history of Texas. And that says a lot. Me and Mark have known some corrupt people in Texas. That's not a low bar. He's getting to a pretty high bar there. And the last thing I'll say is that when you look at what's happening with Latino voters right now, a lot of them, and I was a Democrat who said this, voted to give Donald Trump a chance. They wanted to return to an economy that was pre-COVID. They didn't want ICE in their streets. Well, now things cost more, and you have ICE agents terrorizing law-abiding Latinos who just are getting arrested because they're brown.
1: Let's talk about the money. James Tallarico has spent a lot more than Republicans on TV ads since June, 7 times more. Here is part of Tallarico's first negative ad targeting Ken Paxton.
4: Ken Paxton is the most corrupt politician in Texas. Since taking office, Ken Paxton's net worth has increased 7,000%. He now owns 15 homes, while most Texans can't afford one. Ken Paxton was impeached by his own party for taking bribes from wealthy donors while blocking overtime pay for Texas workers and gutting our health care.
1: All right, so the Republicans are going to fire back. They've started to fire back. $22 million in television ads since Donald Trump went out there to help raise some money for Ken Paxton. Is that cash going to help, Mark?
2: Sure, but Texas is one of the most expensive states to campaign in, and Paxton is a terrible fundraiser, been terrible raising money. Tallarico's going to outraise him. I don't know what the final numbers will be, but I bet it's at least more than 2-1. And the thing I love about Tallarico is, yeah, you know, those little later saying he's a nice boy, but he's not afraid to bring out a gun in a gunfight in a phone booth either. And he's going to bring it to Paxton. And I think they're just getting started. And by the way, that ad is pretty tough stuff, but there's a lot more to come.
1: So he said they're determined, Tallarico did, not to make the mistakes of the past, acknowledging Texas Democrats have sometimes neglected areas beyond the cities and the suburbs. It's why we're constantly showing up in rural communities in our small towns, where we are speaking to the concerns of voters there. You know, Beto O'Rourke raised a whole lot of money as well, and a lot of that money came from outside of the state. He was a darling of the liberals. People really thought he could do it. Do you think James Tallarico's efforts, Chuck, and I know you're kind of biased here, to combat that by going to rural areas are enough?
3: There's a couple ways he's combating this. It's really, really important for everybody to understand who are political nerds like me and Mark. The biggest difference is that Beto never ran a TV commercial against Ted Cruz until the last 2 weeks of the campaign. It's like I'm making that up, but I promise you, boys and girls, that is true. And the opposite of that is James Tallarico has been on air and spent $1 million over the summer in Spanish language advertising around the World Cup to talk to those Latino voters I was just talking about. And that's just one difference. The other difference is he's also running a grassroots campaign, showing up in Kerrville last night, showing up in black neighborhoods in Houston, going to the Valley. So he's doing both. When I was working for Bernie Sanders, I always said, people were like, well, you have all these volunteers. Well, sure. And we did. And it was great. But Bernie Sanders also spent $200 million on mail and media. You have to do both in a modern campaign. This ain't 1980 when me and Mark both had a lot more hair and I used to trout fish in not as nice of places as me and Mark trout fish right now. It's a different time. You have to run a different campaign, and that's the way he's showing up.
1: All right, here's the polls as they currently stand. Tallarico 42%, Paxton 39% from the Texas Politics Project earlier in August. It is within the margin of error. Gentlemen, thank you very much.
3: Beto O'Rourke was never ahead in a poll. I want to make sure I say that when he was running.
1: That is very true. All right, now that we have that on the record, gentlemen, thank you. I like that you both came dressed appropriately today. Coming up next is VP J.D. Vance. Think he's going to heaven.

0: All right, one more thing before we go. Vice President J.D. Vance appeared on Christian creator Bryce Crawford's podcast yesterday. He had a lot to say about the president, heaven, and the end times.
1: Did Donald Trump meant to post a meme of himself as God? No.
2: On a scale of 1 to 10, 10 being absolutely certain, 1 being not certain at all, how confident are you that you'd go to heaven?
1: Oh, man, that is a tough question. It's high, but it's not 10, right? I mean, it's a 7 or it's an 8. What I'm trying to focus on is doing as much of God's work as possible right now. And if that leads to the end times, okay.
0: Wait, what? What? Okay, the end times. Let's avoid the end times. I'd like to do your work, but let's not get to the end times. My opinion. That is going to do it for me today, my preference. Deadline White House starts after a quick break.

0: making a proposal that would eliminate their polling sites in November's midterms by 30%, cutting nearly 100 polling locations in Texas's Tarrant County compared to the 2022 midterms, a proposal which has sparked massive protests. While local officials say that this plan eliminates low turnout voting sites, these cuts, which come 9 weeks before the midterms, takes aim at a county that is home to more than 2 million people. It is increasingly becoming a bellwether for Texas elections as it trends increasingly Democratic. Something that angry residents pointed out earlier in today's meeting. Watch.
1: Voting is a right, not a privilege. Making citizens jump through hoops to vote is the kind of cowardice engaged in by people who don't think they can earn our votes.
2: We should be deeply troubled by any decision that makes voting harder, particularly when that burden falls disproportionately on communities of color.
3: The founders of our country would be appalled at how you treat people here with disdain and with your attempts to make it more difficult to vote. Shame on you if you do this today.
4: Before you vote, ask yourselves, does this plan make it easier or harder for the people you represent to cast your ballot? Vote accordingly.
5: Thank you.
0: This attempt to make it harder for millions of Texans to vote comes as Republicans in the state are openly panicking about Democratic Senate nominee James Tallarico's strong showing against the Republican nominee, embattled Texas Attorney General Ken Paxton. As polls show Tallarico neck and neck with Paxton, who Donald Trump handpicked over sitting Senator John Cornyn. Republicans are also sounding the alarm as Paxton trails Tallarico in fundraising, and Donald Trump's long-promised financial help is nowhere to be found. Republicans' baggage in the state and in the county does not stop there, as Donald Trump's political toxicity opens the door to political victories for Democrats that would have been unthinkable until now, in Tarrant County in particular. Democracy Docket reports that, quote, earlier this year, Texas Republicans were stunned when Democrat Taylor Rimmett won a special election to fill a state Senate seat in Tarrant County. Tarrant County Judge Republican Tim O'Hare, who leads the county government, is facing a serious challenger in his own reelection bid, Democratic County Commissioner Alyssa Simmons, whose district was dismantled by a mid-decade gerrymander O'Hare spearheaded last year. One activist warning that while it might have started in just one county, it is unlikely to stay there, telling Spectrum News, quote, I think this is also a signal from the state as our demographics change in Texas, as more of our races get called toss-ups in national media, said Emily Ebby French with Common Cause Texas. I think Tarrant County is a signal to the rest of Texas that they're going to try to suppress turnout if they aren't sure they're going to like the results. Republicans making it abundantly clear that they would rather try to make it harder to vote instead of deal with the political toxicity of Donald Trump and his MAGA ticket is where we begin today with Texas State Representative Vicki Goodwin. She is the Democratic nominee for lieutenant governor, and she rallied today against Tarrant County's plan to cut polling locations. Also with us, Norm Eisen. He is the co-founder and board member of Democracy Defenders Action and publisher of The Contrarian. And on the ground in Texas for us, MS Now White House reporter Jake Traylor. It is so good to see you all. Jake, tell me, what was it like on the ground today?
6: Yeah, well, Alicia, it's quiet out here now outside the courthouse, and that is because it is very crowded inside the courthouse. Earlier today, there were hundreds of people gathered where I'm standing right now on the steps of the courthouse protesting the meeting that would be taking place later today. We are hours into this meeting, and it seems as though it is nowhere near being over yet. We have one of our intrepid desk assistants, Adam, right now watching what's happening inside of the courtroom. There are two overflow rooms, Alicia, crowded with people waiting to speak against this motion to drastically slash voting polls across this county. He has a tally going right now of how many people have spoken against it. 75 have spoken against this. Only 7 in this county have spoken in favor of basically one-third slashing of all voting polls in this county, this relatively red county. And as we talked with folks all throughout the day today, Alicia, something really notable they all said is the timing of this, the irony is not lost on them. They said it is very clear to them. They looked at the map themselves. We had people that we were talking to pulling up the map of where they live and the voting site near them being slashed and them having to go 2, 3, 5, 10 miles further. They said this is an intentional disenfranchisement of black people, of brown people, of people of a certain socioeconomic status. The county officials, they're saying that it's more about consolidation of resources. The people on the ground here, they're not buying it. And I'll just say, Alicia, you know, this is not a Trump rally, or this is not some big politician that showed up here today. This is a local county commissioners board meeting, and hundreds of people on a Tuesday showed up and are in line to protest right now. Just to speak to the magnitude of this, people here are aware, and they said they're not going to let it just come across. They're going to mobilize and do their best to do something about it.
0: Rep. Goodwin, I have so many opportunities to report on attacks to our democracy. I have fewer opportunities, though I love when they come about, to celebrate all of the Americans who are stepping up to fight for their democracy. The fact that you have all of these people standing up at what could be a sleeping meeting with the Chiron, Texas voter and speaking up for themselves and their neighbors. Your experience, Representative Goodwin, you were at the meeting. What did you think?
5: There was a lot of passion at the meeting and at the rally and press conference before the meeting. People are really unhappy. They see what's happening. Trump is trying a power grab. They don't want to lose seats, and they see the writing on the wall because Republican policies aren't helping everyday average Texans. As I have been traveling around the state, we're hearing from a lot of Republicans who say they're going to vote differently this time. But they also tried to close down the UT Arlington University campus polling location and locations in lower economic communities, Black and brown communities. So it's very obvious voter suppression.
0: Talk to me, though, specifically. I love this idea of voters showing up and like showing Jake the map where they say, this is where I live. This is where the polling place was. There are going to be people, if this plan were to go through, that would wake up on election day thinking they could go to the polling place they've gone to for the past 20 years, who would be surprised on election day to find out that that polling place no longer existed. I'm sure you have crunched the numbers. Look at these maps. How would it affect voting in this county?
5: It could drastically impact voting. That's why we are trying to educate voters to go and vote early. That way, if they do go to a polling location that there normally is open and it's not open now, that they'll be able to have the time to readjust, find out where they need to go now. Early voting starts October 19th, so we're really stressing for people to get out on October 19th, make sure they know where and where to vote so that they can have their voice heard at the ballot box.
0: Let's talk about who's actually affected here, Norm. The Associated Press is reporting this. Quote, on Friday, the NAACP and the American Civil Liberties Union joined voting rights groups in signing a letter urging the county to reject the proposal, saying the closures would be strongly felt in areas with high percentages of minority voters. About a third of the county's residents are Hispanic, and about 19.2% are Black, according to census data. The argument for why Texas could turn blue has always come down to demographics. So it does not seem to be coincidental that this is happening in a county that has such a high number of Black and Latino voters.
7: That's right. It's an obvious power grab. This is like something you would expect in North Korea or Kazakhstan or the worst era of Jim Crow. They're slashing polling places to disenfranchise the voters that they don't want to have heard. That's not the American way, and it's not legal under Texas law. You're not allowed to just discard polling places because you don't want Black and brown voters to express their choices. There's strict limitations. You can do it right after redistricting, but that happened already. There's no new redistricting to allow this. There's proportionality requirements. This flouts the law, Alicia. And I was talking to our client at Democracy Defenders Fund and Action, where we've done over 300 cases. Many of these election cases, LULAC, our nation's oldest and largest Latino civil rights organization, they have data that proves this is wrong, this is illegal, and all legal options are on the table if course is not reversed by these anti-American officials.
0: Wait, stay on that point, though. Can you give me a sense, Norm, of what legal recourse looks like here?
7: Well, the reason we have these laws on the books is to go to court if they are not followed. And the coalition has done that. There's already been a powerful letter from a large variety of groups, including the NAA Legal Defense Fund, ACLU, and many others. And they and the Full Democracy Coalition, just like we did with Donald Trump's first executive order, when he tried to control voting based on citizenship, we shut that down in court. Just like with redistricting, where the coalition has saved more than 14 seats around the country. As we sit here, we're litigating his second executive order, and all remedies, including litigation remedies, are on the table.
0: Representative Goodwin, as I said in our introduction, this all comes in the wake of a lot of polling showing that the Senate Texas race is looking incredibly competitive. James Tallarico released his first negative ad of the race. I want you to take a listen and then we'll talk.
8: Ken Paxton is the most corrupt politician in Texas. Since taking office, Ken Paxton's net worth has increased 7,000%. He now owns 15 homes. While most Texans can't afford one, Ken Paxton was impeached by his own party for taking bribes from wealthy donors while blocking overtime pay for Texas workers and gutting our health care. We cannot afford Ken Paxton's corruption.
0: Would Republicans in your state be talking about closing polling places if they had chosen a stronger, less problematic candidate to represent them in this Senate race, and this were not as competitive as it currently is?
5: You know, I think they still would be talking about ways to suppress the vote because Trump believes that he is losing power in Congress. They had us redraw the congressional maps. That's why I and 50 of my legislative friends went on a quorum break to stop that and bring attention to what was happening. I think they would have done this regardless. But the fact that Ken Paxton and James Tallarico are neck and neck in the polls, and the fact that I'm 2 points ahead of Dan Patrick, the lieutenant governor who I'm running against in a recent poll, they are scared. And they should be, because, again, they aren't listening to voters and what Texans are wanting.
0: Let's listen to some more voters. Jake, this is some more sound from today's meeting. This is Donna.
9: My name is Donna Reagan, and I'm missing time with my grandbabies to be here today. I realize that if this trend continues of suppressing the vote of populations you deem unworthy, by the time my grandkids are old enough to vote, the obstacles may seem so insurmountable they don't even register, which might be the point. But I want them to grow up in a country where everyone's voice matters. I want them to know that they can vote in good politicians and vote out the corrupt ones. There's nothing I can say in mere seconds that will change your mind. We all know this forum is largely performative. We know that you already have made up your mind what you're going to do, and so have we. We, the people, will work like H-E double hockey sticks to vote out corrupt politicians from the top of the ticket to the bottom.
0: Jake, I love everything that Donna said there. I love that she's thinking about this not in terms of just this election, but the long tail for generations of Texans, generations of Americans. I love that she acknowledges this forum may just be theater, but I'm going to say my part anyway. That last point, though, that she ended on about the fact that this has now become an organizing principle for voters in Texas. Did you hear that from other voters you spoke to today?
6: Yeah, absolutely. I would say maybe the most large takeaway that I had from conversations with people today is, one, there was a clear acknowledgement that something has been done wrong here. Many people said this is obvious disenfranchisement. They're coming after certain types of people. They're trying to suppress the vote. We refuse to be silent here. And I'll just note, Alicia, what's really incredible is a month ago, whenever this initial meeting happened, they tried to take the 300-something polling locations and cut it in half, basically. There was a huge overflow of individuals that showed up, that protested, that gave their testimonies. Eventually, they paused that vote, delayed it to today. And the outcome of that is that they went from 176 polling locations to proposing 224, which by no means are the people here saying that's good enough. They still say it's voter suppression, but there was a clear outcome, a result by means of people organizing and mobilizing and protesting. The folks that are inside right now waiting in line to have their voice heard are hoping that they are going to see similar success today.
0: What do you say, Norm, to folks who they showed up. As Donna said, she took time away from her grandbabies to be there today because she understood what is on the line and what is at stake, and still kind of feels like, listen, this may all be for naught. They may not really be listening to us. Talk to me about the role that we're seeing everyday citizens play in our democracy, even if it doesn't necessarily lead to the outcome they want.
7: Well, it's the American idea. In our country, the officials don't get to pick their voters. The voters get to pick their officials. And all over the country, we are seeing this popular outcry. I guess the thing I would say is, we will have your backs, voters. You can rest assured that the civil rights community, the democracy community, and the democracy movement will fight for voting to be safe, free, and fair around the country. And those Texas officials best not break Texas law, or they will have to face serious consequences in court. The same is true everywhere. And I want voters to know that they will be able to cast their ballot. We got you, voters.
0: Representative Goodwin, you are the one among us who is on the ballot in this cycle. What is your message to voters who are concerned about the state of our democracy?
5: My message to voters is, do everything in your power to make sure your vote is cast this election cycle. This is the most consequential election cycle of your lifetime. We really have to make it count. And get your friends, neighbors, coworkers, everybody you know to get out and vote. This really is important. It will change the trajectory of our state and nation.
0: Texas State Representative Vicki Goodwin, Norm Eisen, thank you both so much for joining us today. Jake Traylor, thank you for bringing us your exceptional reporting. If and when there's any update to how this vote goes, we've been watching it all day. We're going to bring you that news as we get it. So, Jake, I may see you in a little bit. When we come back, a stark new warning from a whistleblower deep inside the U.S. Postal Service, one that is blowing the lid off a court-defying voter suppression scheme. Plus, Donald Trump is once again training the awesome powers of the federal government on a perceived political enemy. Very latest in an attempted prosecution as persistent as it is petty. Plus, the dire situation at the Defense Department right now, a leadership shakeup leaving the Army essentially rudderless in the midst of a war with Iran. Senator Alyssa Slotkin joins us next hour for that and questions about troops at polling places this November. We've got all those stories and more when Deadline White House continues after this. Not go anywhere.

0: Donald Trump's latest desperate attempt to limit mail-in voting is a bombshell and potentially shamelessly illegal. Against court orders and an impossible timeline, just 63 days ahead of the midterms, according to a report released by Democratic Senator Richard Blumenthal, a whistleblower warns that the U.S. Postal Service is secretly scrambling to implement Trump's executive order, which, as you know, is currently blocked by a federal judge, with a, quote, rushed, risky, and haphazard voter verification system, creating substantial risk of a, quote, catastrophic failure that could derail the midterm elections. The USPS has not responded to our request for comment, but nearly one-third of all U.S. voters vote by mail. And the whistleblower adds that the Trump administration has meanwhile, quote, hidden the high likelihood that the new ballot mail verification processes will work will result in major disruptions in mail ballots ever getting delivered to voters. Quote, potentially millions of American voters may not receive their mail-in ballot this election cycle in a timely manner or at all. Let's bring in MS Now Justice and Intelligence reporter Ken Delanian and Nevada's Democratic Secretary of State, Cisco Aguilar. Ken, walk us through this report.
1: Well, Alicia, what I found most incredible about the allegations of this whistleblower is that they're saying that the Postal Service is building this brand new computer system that is designed to screen mail-in ballots before they get to voters. And what they're saying here is that if one ballot in a batch of 10,000 ballots fails to pass the screening, that entire parcel of 10,000 ballots will be rejected. So you're talking

0: whistleblower, and they're going to deploy it all at once in a massive national election. And then, of course, the other very troubling thing about this is that the whistleblower is saying that they worked on this even when they were prohibited from doing so by a court order in the litigation over this whole question of whether the Postal Service can even do this. At one point, a judge said, stop what you're doing, freeze all work. But this whistleblower is saying they were carrying on anyway. This is really a stark example of Donald Trump controls the executive branch. The Postal Service, we thought, was immune from manipulation before. It used to be governed by an independent board of governors, but he's essentially seized control of it, and now he appears to be using it to pursue his goal of restricting the ability of mainly Democrats, let's face it, to vote by mail. Alicia.
1: Secretary, can you pick up on Ken's last point there? Is this legal?
2: No, but has this administration ever considered the law when making decisions? That's why we've been in court every single chance we can, because we are depending on the judiciary to be able to call their bluff and call them out for not doing what they need to do that's in the best interest of the American people. We will continue to fight, and what they're doing is illegal. It's absolutely illegal.
1: Can you just help me with something, though, Secretary, which is I know that you, your fellow secretaries of state, have been wargaming this for all different types of scenarios. Let's say on Election Day, the federal government tries to take ballots from your state. In the case of mail-in voting, if you have, as Ken was just saying, 10,000 ballots and one of them has an error on it and that affects the other 9,999 ballots, is it possible you get to Election Day or close to Election Day, too close to Election Day to resolve this issue, and there are almost 10,000 people who haven't received the mail-in ballot that they requested because of a choice that Donald Trump made? What is your recourse then?
2: Well, we're asking Nevadans from day one to make a plan for voting, to have contingency plans. A local election leaders, Secretary of States, we're crisis managers. We have to be able to respond to these types of situations. We have to speak directly to the voters. We have to be sure that we are on top of this no matter what the situation. It's absolutely unfortunate that the United States Postal Service is making such an illegal change so quickly before the election. And to think that this is only the 2026 midterm election, what they're doing is trying to destroy the process because they want to control the 2028 presidential election. And we know that the road to the White House runs directly through Nevada. And to take away what Nevadans have adopted as their preferred choice to express their voice at the ballot box is crazy. This is not just a Democratic issue. Some of our reddest counties in Nevada are the highest adopters of mail ballot. Most recently in our primary election in June, 60% of Nevadans chose mail ballots as their preferred choice to vote. And you're taking away a rural rancher's opportunity to have a voice, and you're creating chaos when all they want is leadership. This is an unfortunate situation. It's one that we have to respond to quickly. And that's why I'm hoping that the courts continue to consider our cases and that the secretaries are on the front lines pushing back on this administration and their illegal acts.
1: When you talk about the timeline here and how you want this resolved quickly, we keep saying it's 63 days until the midterms. I actually don't think that captures the timeline correctly. Eight states, including Nevada, allow elections to be conducted entirely by mail. Nevada sends ballots to voters no later than 20 days before Election Day. So if I'm doing the math correctly, we're about a month out here. I mean, how does that complicate your work? And do you believe that the United States Postal Service can be stopped? Which, by the way, I can't believe that is a question that I am asking.
2: Well, first of all, the Postal Service is one of the most trusted organizations in America because it was the one organization that touched every American every single day. And the fact that they're eroding trust to appease a certain individual in the White House is just extremely disappointing. And the fact that the Board of Governors has sat there and allowed this to occur when they know that the impact is detrimental to our democracy. However, we're going to continue to do what we need to do. In Nevada, our first ballots start going out September 14th. Those ballots go to military members serving overseas, protecting our freedoms and protecting our fundamental right to vote. We're going to continue to operate as we've operated in the past. And if the United States Postal Service decides to act in this egregious way, again, we'll continue to use the courts as our recourse to push back.
1: Ken, this whistleblower warning was published by Democratic Senator Richard Blumenthal. He's urging the Postmaster General to, quote, abandon this ill-conceived, unconscionable plan. Speaker Johnson was asked about this earlier, sort of acted like he didn't have the bandwidth to know about what was happening at USPS. I mean, just are we going to see Republicans on the Hill come forward on this?

0: this? Because that's probably what it would take here.
1: Well, I wouldn't bet the mortgage on that. And unfortunately, the urgings of Democrats don't carry a lot of weight either. But what's important here is that there is ongoing litigation about this. And so what this whistleblower has done is put a lot of information in the public record that now the judge in this case can ask hard questions about, and particularly, was my order violated here, and make sure that that doesn't happen again, because this thing is going through the courts and it may again reach the Supreme Court. So we have not heard the last of this issue, Alicia.
0: Secretary, you know that they are throwing spaghetti at the wall at this point. I mean, will you turn over your voter rolls to the Trump administration?
2: Absolutely not. That's a continued point of conversation. I think the courts were now 23-0. The secretaries are winning on this issue. And everywhere I go throughout the state of Nevada, whether it's in our urban core or it's in our rural communities, both Republicans and Democrats are thanking me for standing up and protecting their private information. This is not a political issue. But this administration thinks they're entitled to everything. Not every American is entitled to everything. And so we have to understand and continue to push back and stand up and call them out when they are wrong or they're behaving illegally like they are now.
0: It's amazing that we opened the show by talking about Texas trying to close polling locations, and now we are talking about this whistleblower report as it relates to mail-in voting, again, by any means necessary. Ken Delanian, thank you for bringing us your reporting today. Secretary of State Cisco Aguilar, thank you for spending some time with us. Up next, Donald Trump and Todd Blanche's Justice Department taking another swing at former FBI Director James Comey. Their latest escalation against one of Trump's top political enemies after a quick break.

0: Do you think you will be investigated as part of their grand conspiracy investigation out of Florida?
1: It's hard to say. That is really red string on the basement crazy wall stuff. And so it's hard to assess from a distance. I gather they found an 81-year-old guy, Joe DeGeneva, to come back to government for the first time since Duran Duran was on the charts and lead an investigation. Again, they're trying to find people who will do that which principled people will not do.
2: That was former FBI Director Jim Comey on this show earlier this year on that far-fetched grand conspiracy probe into an expansive list of Donald Trump's perceived enemies based in South Florida. Now, Donald Trump's Department of Justice appears to be using that case to expand their targeting of Comey, with a subpoena demanding testimony from one of Comey's closest confidants, Daniel Richmond. The New York Times reports that, quote, "It was a small but significant escalation of the Florida case and the latest move in a persistent campaign to go after Mr. Comey in particular, who has already been indicted twice in separate cases in Virginia and North Carolina." It remained unclear what sort of testimony the prosecutors in Florida want from Mr. Richmond, a law professor at Columbia University who once served as an advisor to Mr. Comey at the FBI. The Justice Department did not respond to an email from the Times seeking comment on the subpoena. I want to bring in former Department of Justice pardon attorney Liz Oyer. She is now host of the podcast, Is This Really Legal? Also joining us, MS Now, former assistant special agent in charge at the FBI, national security and intelligence analyst Michael Feinberg is here. I love the title of that podcast, Liz Oyer. Really too many opportunities these days to ask that very question. Michael Feinberg, though, I want to start with you. This is a renewed effort to investigate whether Comey improperly shared sensitive information with the media. Do you have any understanding as to where this case is going?
3: I mean, my understanding from what I've heard through the rumor mill is that the prosecutors in Florida are essentially trying to create some sort of madcap, Mad Libs conspiracy encompassing everything from the early investigations that resulted in Robert Mueller's special counsel office to the Jack Smith prosecutions for the mishandling of classified documents, for which Trump was indicted under the Espionage Act, and Trump's attempts to overturn the election, for which he was also indicted. And somehow in there, they're also adding in the intelligence community's assessment of the 2016 Russian interference efforts, and perhaps the also the impeachment efforts that occurred during Trump's first term. They're basically creating, as Director Comey said in the clip you ran, this red yarn chart that makes no sense to anybody with a brain. And now they've subpoenaed somebody who has actually, I believe, been on record as being Jim Comey's counsel. So they're injecting a whole mess of attorney-client privilege issues that, frankly, is going to slow their investigation down. These are not the pros from Dover. These people are acting like this is the first time they've ever investigated or prosecuted a case.
2: Liz, I ask you and Michael sort of tease this all out, not to like really assess the legal theory, but almost more to help our audience understand just how nutty this all is. This is how the New York Times describes it. The grand conspiracy case is arguably the most far-fetched of the Justice Department's serial efforts to pursue Mr. Trump's political opponents. Under Joe DeGeneva's leadership, prosecutors have tried for months to connect disparate inquiries into Mr. Trump, including the investigation into ties between Russia and his 2016 presidential campaign, and the later inquiry into his mishandling of classified documents as a single, long-running scheme to damage the political prospects. Here's the thing. It may not actually be headed anywhere, Liz, but that doesn't mean that there is not pain and money all spent by Jim Comey. And on some level, the process and the pain in the process is the point here.
4: Well, that is absolutely true. Being subject to a federal criminal investigation by a grand jury is an absolute nightmare for anyone, even if you're innocent, even if you have nothing to hide or nothing to worry about. The process is the punishment. As you said, it is time consuming. It is expensive. It is stressful. But I think that I don't necessarily accept the premise that the goal is to punish Comey through the process. I think that this investigation in Florida is really important for two reasons. One is that this is a way way to try to get around the problem of statute of limitations that applies in some of the conduct that's being discussed. Donald Trump is dead set on bringing charges against people for things that happened during his first presidency and before his first presidency. And the problem is that that conduct is largely barred by the statute of limitations. For most federal crimes, not all, there is a 5-year statute of limitations. So to try to revive some of that old conduct, he has to try to demonstrate that it is part of an ongoing conspiracy. And that is the reason for this grand conspiracy investigation. And I think the other piece of it is that Trump has not had good success at all with these political vendetta prosecutions in jurisdictions around the country. He has seen these cases dismissed by judges in Virginia and other places. So he is trying with this federal grand jury in Florida to get this case in front of a very specific judge, Judge Eileen Cannon, who was essentially, you know, in his pocket during the criminal investigation that he went through in Florida. And that's where this grand jury is situated. So he's hoping that he will get a result there because of this judge that he cannot get anywhere else in the country.
5: Michael Feinberg, what does it say that there are people who are willing to go through with this kabuki theater?
3: That there has been an utter collapse of morality and ethics at the Justice Department and the FBI, mostly at the leadership level, I would say, but they're still able, among the tens of thousands of employees, to find some line-level prosecutors and investigators who are willing to do this, which, frankly, having spent my adult life in the FBI, I don't understand. Everybody there took an oath. How you could look yourself in the mirror or your children in the eye after taking part in a sham investigation designed to persecute and to harass the president's political enemies is utterly beyond me. When this nightmare is all over, there's going to have to be a house cleaning at the Justice Department, and they're going to need to seriously investigate how this was allowed to happen and who allowed it to happen.
5: And then the process of rebuilding begins. Liz, Michael, I want you both to stay with us after a break. The latest push to try and again release all of the Epstein files, and this time with names. We're going to explain next.

0: Republican Congressman Thomas Massie is continuing his push for more transparency with the Epstein files. He took to the House floor yesterday to argue that the Trump administration has not done nearly enough to seek justice for the victims of Jeffrey Epstein's heinous crimes. And he took his calls for accountability a step further, reading the names of 14 people he believes are co-conspirators. We are back with Liz and with Michael. Liz, these names that Massie read, they are known by people that have gone through the publicly available files. Do you think the lack of prosecutions by the Justice Department are because of a lack of evidence of crimes?
1: Well, there certainly seems to be a lack of will by the leadership of the Justice Department to investigate and bring charges in these cases. Todd Blanch has made clear throughout his leadership of the Justice Department that the Epstein matter is not a priority for him. He has said repeatedly that he believes it's something that the Justice Department should put in the rear view, that it should be something that they put behind them and move forward. He met very begrudgingly, kicking and screaming, with the victims of Jeffrey Epstein and told those victims, according to the folks who are in the meeting, that they should be coming forward with evidence if they believe that there should be prosecutions brought. The Justice Department is sitting on a trove of evidence, and it absolutely has the ability to collect more evidence through tools like subpoenas if they don't believe there is enough to bring charges in these cases at this moment. So it seems like it is, at least in significant part, a lack of will by the leadership, the fact that no charges have been brought.
0: And that is part of the strategy here. Michael Feinberg, in his remarks, Congressman Massie mentioned that stating the names might bring some shame to the Department of Justice. I just think, knowing the leadership of this Department of Justice, do you think they are shamed by Thomas Massie reading this list?
2: I don't think shame is a word in the vocabulary of anybody serving in this administration, DOJ or otherwise. And under 99% of circumstances, I would be opposed to what Thomas Massie did. Having a congressional representative read the names of people who have not been charged with crimes for the purpose of implying that they should be is obviously immensely problematic in a country that presumes innocent until proven guilty. But that concern doesn't apply here, because the United States, through its elected representatives, passed a law that was signed by the president guaranteeing that there would be the full divulging of every single thing in those files. That decision was made through the democratic process, and the administration has overwhelmingly not complied with that law and thumbed its nose at every attempt by Congress to enforce it. So I don't really see what people who want justice for the survivors have left to do other than what Thomas Massie has begun doing.
0: Yeah, and Liz, as you know, when you sit with the survivors, they really are reaching a point of frustration given the number of years they have been in this fight, given the way they feel they have been stonewalled by this DOJ, even just the disregard they felt that Todd Blanch showed for them in the meetings he finally took during his confirmation. One of the men on the list that Massie read from Leon Black, he is supposed to appear for an interview with the House Oversight Committee this Thursday. I'm sure you remember he walked out of his last interview with them. We were actually live on TV when that happened. What kind of information do you think that Black could provide?
1: I don't think that there's going to be any helpful information forthcoming from these individuals in this setting at this point. I think that the files themselves, the information that's indisputable, not the testimony of the people who are implicated, is much more likely to be helpful. But the Department of Justice is not spending the resources on developing that evidence. It is just so striking, Alicia, to contrast the two issues we've been talking about here. Mm-hmm. On the one hand, there is so much time and so much manpower being spent on this absolutely absurd, frivolous vanity prosecution in Florida, where there's no there. On the other hand, you've got real crimes against real live victims who have come forward that we know were committed by Jeffrey Epstein and his co-conspirators, and there are no resources of the Department of Justice being put into investigating and bringing charges in those crimes. Instead, they're down a rabbit hole trying to invent or manufacture charges against the president's enemies, at the great detriment of people who are real live victims of incredibly serious crimes.
0: an incredible comparison, draws it into stark relief. Liz Oyer, Michael Feinberg, thank you both so much for joining us today. Up next, completely on brand, Trump's Freedom Fuel gas program, stolen gas, what one lawsuit is alleging when we come back.

Donald Trump's desperate attempt to mitigate the sky-high gas prices he caused turns out to have been a scam all along, according to a new lawsuit. Earlier this summer, Trump took to promoting Freedom Fuel gas stations in Pennsylvania and New Jersey, selling gas at relatively low prices. But no one could really tell who was running them. Now a lawsuit filed by the Mansfield Oil Company alleges that a foreign corporation never paid for the $4 million worth of gas they bought from Mansfield. The White House has denied any affiliation with the companies involved in the dispute or Freedom Fuel, but they promoted them on official accounts. Trump himself posted that the gas stations had lower gas prices because, quote, they love the USA. Maybe it was actually because they weren't paying their bills. Up next, the leadership vacuum at the Pentagon. The Army Secretary is leaving, warning Donald Trump about his Secretary of Defense. Got much more news ahead right after this break.

0: I can't opine on tensions and infighting in the Trump administration. I mean, I think, generally speaking, not with respect to this case, but you know, this administration is like a viper pit, right? This is not a team. This is a group of people who are shivving each other in the back, attacking each other, trying to climb up the ladder, trying to pad their own pockets. You know, the interest of the American people, protecting Americans, is not the top priority for most of the people in this administration, with a few exceptions, and we're all worse off because of it.
1: Hi again, everyone. It is 5 o'clock here in New York. I'm Alicia Menendez, in for Nicole Wallace. Not the way you want to hear our government or our military leadership described. Army veteran and House Armed Services Committee member Jason Crow there, speaking to this administration's dynamics in light of the resignation last night of Army Secretary Dan Driscoll. The Wall Street Journal was first to report that Driscoll resigned following months of tensions with Defense Secretary Pete Hegseth over the direction of the service and the ouster of numerous senior Army officers. Building on the news of that departure, The Atlantic reveals that Driscoll brought his issues all the way up the ladder. Quote, during a White House meeting last week, Army Secretary Dan Driscoll brought his concerns about the future of the Army under Defense Secretary Pete Hegseth directly to President Trump, a sign of how far tensions between the two Pentagon leaders had escalated and of the dysfunction inside the building. That is according to four people familiar with the conversation. We are right now a country at war, while our military leadership has been severely diminished thanks to Hegseth. The Atlantic adds, quote, because of all the firings across the service over the past year, the Army, with more than 450,000 active duty soldiers positioned across the globe, has fewer generals than at any point in recent history. Meanwhile, significant questions loom about the military's role here domestically. There is such concern troops will be deployed at polling locations that our next guest, Michigan Senator Alyssa Slotkin, felt compelled to get confirmation that would not happen. Slotkin wrote to both Hegseth and Chairman of the Joint Chiefs of Staff, Dan Kane. Kane responded to her, saying there is no plan to send troops. But as for Hegseth, well, she's still waiting. Chaos at the Pentagon, fueled by Pete Hegseth, is where we begin this hour. Joining us now, Democratic Senator Alyssa Slotkin of Michigan. She serves on both the Armed Services and Homeland Security Committees. Senator, it is good to see you. Let's start with the resignation of Army Secretary Dan Driscoll. It was widely reported that this was forthcoming. Now that it is here, what is your top concern?
2: Well, again, it just continues this trend of what we would call by any other name a purge. I think that the number of 3- and 4-star generals, the number of service secretaries, the number of folks who were up for promotion, who didn't get their promotion, you know, if we were looking at this in another country, we would say there is a full-on purge going on right now, and we're in the middle of a war. So I think that it's, I always had a collegial relationship with the Secretary of the Army, and it is just another signal that the leadership at the Pentagon is adrift and kind of firing like Yosemite Sam up in the air without clear direction and without a way that brings confidence in our military in the middle of a war.
1: We heard Congressman Jason Crow, I'm sure you heard at the top of the hour, call this administration a viper pit. How dangerous is that dysfunction in terms of leading a massive institution like our military?
2: Yeah, you know, I think it's just hard for people to understand that when you're in one of those national security agencies, you know, most of the work that you're doing to protect the country is in the dead of night when most Americans have no idea what you're doing. And leadership climate is set at the top. And the tone and tenor that is set by the secretary at these agencies really permeates down. And if you have a Secretary of Defense who is firing people left and right who don't agree with him, who is launching culture wars instead of focusing on the actual war that we're in, it just creates holes and gaps and risks, quite literally risks to our national security, because instead of focusing on enemies abroad, we're focused on internal battles here at home. And I think we've seen that now for a good year and a half. And the president either doesn't care about that or doesn't know the extent of it. Either way, he is responsible.
1: I thought one of the most striking elements of the reporting in The Atlantic was simply the fact that Secretary Driscoll felt he needed to go to the president directly because he was not being heard inside the Pentagon. At the same time, that also means that the president cannot assert that he does not know what is happening at the Pentagon. So as much as this is a story about Secretary Hegseth and his failure of leadership, I mean, you saw the reporting last month. Trump was angry with Hegseth that he had been misled on things like munitions, that Hegseth had not been giving him the full picture. So two questions for you, Senator. One, do you have a sense that Hegseth is being transparent with the commander in chief about what is really happening on everything from staffing to munitions to the ongoing war of choice with Iran? And do you lay the blame at the feet of Secretary Hegseth or at the president of the United States?
2: Well, ultimately, the president of the United States is responsible for his cabinet members. He has the ability to fire them. In fact, he's a guy who literally had a TV show about firing people. And in his first term, he actually fired people. He really doesn't fire that many people in this term. It's very different in his second term. The chaos at the Pentagon has been reported since, frankly, the first days that Pete Hegseth was there. And Pete Hegseth is not a man who understands how to be humble or thoughtful or transparent. I mean, it's just not part of his DNA from what I can tell. But ultimately, the buck stops with the president. The president said to the American public that he was going to take 6 weeks max in the war with Iran. We're now 6 months in. If the president isn't happy with our munitions, with the sort of leaks coming out of the Pentagon, if he's not happy with what's going on at the Pentagon, fire the Secretary of Defense. He has that power. And I think a lot of people would understand that. So I think the buck stops with the president. It's his cabinet. It's his nominee and his responsibility.
1: I spoke with your Senate colleague, Senator Jack Reed of Rhode Island, earlier. I want you to take a listen to what he had to say. Do you believe it is time for Hegseth to resign?
3: I believe he should never in the first place. So, yes, it is time for him to resign.
1: And do you support the ongoing impeachment efforts by members of the House?
3: Well, that's a House prerogative, and I would actually, if that was the case, have to stand as the juror, if you will, in that case. So I think, though, it's clear that the Secretary has not been capable of performing his duties in a way that is consistent with the job of Secretary of Defense. Not only has he, I think, made significant errors in personnel policy, et cetera. He's politicized the military. He's also involved himself directly in politics, which no Secretary of Defense before has ever done. He's been campaigning for Republican candidates. That's outrageous.
1: Senator, you called on Hegseth to resign or be fired back in December of last year when he ordered the strikes on the boats in the Caribbean. Since then, about three dozen Democrats have joined you in that call. What's it going to take for your Republican colleagues to call for Hegseth's ouster?
2: You know, I haven't seen a whole lot of bravery from my colleagues in my year and a half in the Senate. I just think most of my colleagues are just more worried about not, you know, kind of making the president mad. Than they are about playing their actual role as senators in providing oversight into the executive branch, literally as our founding fathers designed. So I'm not going to hold out hope. I think the war and the status of the war, I think the amount of money that the Pentagon is spending on this war, I think the way that the purges have gone down, I think the corruption that we're starting to get wind of at the Pentagon, all of those things are just cause. For the president to get rid of Hegseth. He doesn't need to wait for Republican senators to call for him to come out. He can do it himself, and he should.
1: Senator, I want to turn to your concern about troops being deployed at polling locations. I want to know both what led you to writing your letters to Hegseth and Kane and what you've heard back.
2: Yeah, you know, I think for better part of a year, myself and Senator Mark Kelly and others have been focused on the way that Hegseth and others have been politicizing the military and asking them to do things that are potentially way outside the legal bounds of what they are trained to do. And one of the most important things for me is keeping the military out of any role in our voting, in our polling locations, touching ballots, touching voting machines. And this president, Has sent the signal over and over and over again. He said it in the State of the Union. If his team doesn't win in November, then the election was rigged. And he's done pretty much everything in his power through executive order and attempted legislation and Supreme Court cases to try and manipulate the outcome of November. And I just wanted to be really clear that the uniformed military should never be used in policing our polling locations in our democracy. And I wanted to hear very clearly from Pete Hegseth and from the chairman of the Joint Chiefs that they would not respond to an illegal order and deploy the uniformed military around our polling locations. And I was very pleased that Chairman Kane came back and said very clearly, in very clear terms, I will not be sending the uniformed military out to do that. That would be an illegal order. Voting and our elections are administered by the states. I was pleased to hear that. We've heard nothing from Pete Hegseth, and this should be a very easy thing for a Secretary of Defense to say. And his predecessors, Republican predecessors, have said it. So we're waiting to see. But I think in terms of like the really important stories between now and the election, making sure there's no excuse, no authoritarian playbook that's used to send our uniformed military or, frankly, federal law enforcement out to our polls, particularly in places like Michigan, where the president keeps talking about us. That, to me, is a fundamental responsibility of oversight, and that's what we were trying to do with these letters.
1: Senator, you described your response to Kane's response as being surprised. Are you confident, though, in his assertion that he's not going to send troops to polling places?
2: Well, look, I wanted him on record. Of course, you can't confirm something that hasn't happened yet. But I think it's very important that the senior military officer in the country, the senior most military advisor to the president of the United States, has said very clearly that he has no intent to doing that, and he would push back if he had an illegal order given to him on that. I think that sends a really important message to the rest of the force. While Pete Hegseth has a responsibility to say the same thing, to be very clear, I'm at least glad that there's someone over at the Pentagon who's thinking in a right-minded way about these very essential issues of our democracy.
1: Senator Alyssa Slotkin, we are so grateful for your time. Thank you so much for being with us today.
2: Thank you.
1: All right. I want to bring in our panel. Staff writer at The Atlantic, Tom Nichols, is here. He's a professor emeritus of national security affairs at the U.S. Naval War College. Plus, retired U.S. Marine Corps Lieutenant Colonel Amy McGrath is with us. Also joining us, retired U.S. Army Brigadier General Steve Anderson. It is great to see you all. Tom, you have a new piece on Driscoll's resignation. I want to read just a little bit from it. You write, Hegseth has banished another enemy, Driscoll, from the Pentagon. But as the saying goes, play stupid games, win stupid prizes. Hegseth, more than ever, now owns every aspect of the Pentagon's dysfunction. Talk about what it is we're seeing happen to our military.
4: What we're seeing is a Secretary of Defense who is much more concerned about his political fortunes than he is about running the Pentagon. Like most people in Trump's orbit and this cabinet, and many of, as Senator Slotkin pointed out, many of her Republican colleagues, he's playing to an audience of one. He's basically working out his insecurities here by firing people who intimidate him or he perceives as competitors or people that may have better access to the White House, whatever it is. But all of these things are secondary to what he should be doing, which is being the Secretary of Defense, taking care of our armed forces, making sure the country is safe. But that is not what Pete Hegseth has been about since his first day in office. He has always been about this kind of performative capering about for the president. And we're seeing the price of all that. It was a great risk to put him in there. And the costs of that risk are now becoming apparent.
1: Well, I mean, Colonel McGrath, it's not Driscoll alone, right? There's a whole slew of leaders who have left the Pentagon under Pete Hegseth's watch. What does that purge mean for our own military readiness, the safety here in the homeland?
5: Well, it's a very big deal because, when people ask me, why what's the big deal? We have lots of generals and admirals. You know, what does firing them do? Well, one, it creates a climate of fear where military leaders can't give true counsel. That's really important. You develop a yes man culture, and anybody that's studied military history knows that is a recipe for disaster. And two, you lose an enormous amount of leadership and military experience. The Army is going through tremendous change right now with how wars are being fought with AI and drones. And we need this. We have a vacuum in our leadership right now. So that's all of those things hurt us. In addition to our adversaries in China and Russia, you know, they love this. They love these firings. And it just hurts our military readiness. It hurts our national security.
1: General Anderson, how dangerous is it that Hegseth seems more worried about personal loyalty than any other qualification?
6: Well, it's extremely dangerous. I mean, there is a cancer growing within the Pentagon, and its name is Pete Hegseth. I mean, he is systematically dismantling our military. The military, of which Tom and Amy can certainly advocate, is one of the greatest, if not the greatest, institutional meritocracy in our nation. And we have a proud tradition of integrating black soldiers and women. I mean, 50 years ago, we brought women into the military, into the service academies. And of course, Amy's a graduate of Annapolis, and she's a benefactor of that. But he has politicized the military in ways we'll never really understand. He's purged an incredible amount. 20 senior leaders now have been purged by Secretary of Defense. And perhaps his greatest sin is he's not forward thinking. He's not thinking about drone warfare. He just dismantled an experimental unit that Dan Driscoll had set up in Italy to work on drone technology and how to integrate them, to learn lessons from the Ukrainians and from the Iranians and all the asymmetric capabilities that they have. You know, he has essentially dismantled that capability, and that's a really, really sad thing. And it's sad to see that that Pete Hegseth is doing the things he's doing to the military, and he needs to go.
1: All right, I'm going to ask all three of you to stay with us because we have more on the chaos at the Pentagon still to come for us. Battleground Michigan. Wait until you hear how J.D. Vance deployed to energize Republican voters there, smeared the new boogeyman Democrat in that Senate race. Deadline White House continues after a quick break. Stay with us.

0: Today, the U.S. carried out new strikes against Iran, about which the New York Times reports the U.S. strikes came after the two countries' exchange attacks on Sunday, puncturing a month-long calm since President Trump pulled back after concerns over dwindling U.S. munitions stockpiles and unveiled a campaign to strangle Iran's economy. The hostilities underscore that the conflict, which began 6 months ago, appears far from a durable solution. It's an urgent reminder of how our military and its leadership need to be operating to the best of its ability. Yet, as we have just been discussing, countless top officials have been fired or driven out by Defense Secretary Pete Hegseth. We are back with Tom, Amy, General Anderson. Amy, as General Anderson spoke about, we are in a period of combat right now. Weapons, strategies, it is all transforming. The crisis that is happening is not just a right now crisis. It is a future of the U.S. military crisis. What happens? What is at stake if we do not handle this transition well?
1: Well, it's going to be very dire for our country. You know, when Pete Hegseth was nominated, I was very concerned because I always felt that the Department of Defense and our country could muddle through with an unqualified Secretary of Defense. Really, the bureaucracy, the professionalism of the military could get us through. But then you add an unqualified secretary with an arrogant one, with one who is ideologically driven. That is dangerous. Who starts a war, you know, when the intelligence community and the other generals don't appear to have wanted it. And then you add in a commander in chief right now who doesn't really even know what's going on, who doesn't know the generals are being fired, apparently, and who's posting AI images of marching geese and, blowing things up. And then you have a Congress that's absent without leave. They're weak. It's a disaster. It's a disaster not only for the war we're in, Alicia, but for the future. Our adversaries are watching. We've got all new technologies we have to deal with on the battlefield right now. We have munitions stockpiles that are dwindling, and not to mention an oil crisis. So, I mean, there's so much going on, and we have a leader that is completely incompetent at the top.
0: General Anderson, speak to the point that Colonel McGrath just made, which is the fact that this dysfunction is not just being watched by those of us here in the United States. It is being watched by our adversaries. What are they thinking?
2: They're thinking right now that the United States is rudderless, that we don't know what we're doing. And we have, our stock in the world has fallen dramatically since President Trump came back into office. By virtue of this war with Iran and the way that the Department of Defense or Department of War, whatever you want to call it, is being run by Secretary of Defense. I mean, it is absolute, our stock has gone down. Iran has gone up. We've turned them into a global power. They once were a regional power. Now they have the control of the Strait of Hormuz. And we began this war. We never truly understood the nature of our enemy. That they are committed religious fanatics, the IRGC, they have incredible control of the country. And for 37 or 47 years, they've been telling their people, we're the great Satan. Now we've been acting like it. So our allies are absolutely flabbergasted, and our enemies like Russia and China are delighted in what's going on right now.
0: Tom Nichols, I feel as though there's sort of multiple inflection points in this chaos. I mean, I was reminded speaking with Senator Slotkin about the fact that

0: latest. But the reason we follow this bouncing ball in particular is because we all are wondering when it is going to cross the line and Republicans are going to say enough is enough, or Donald Trump is going to say enough is enough. I mean, everyone is watching the incompetence, and there may be incompetence all across this administration, but the stakes of that incompetence doesn't seem to be any clearer or more stark than what we are watching happen in the Pentagon.
1: Republicans in Congress are never going to say enough's enough. I mean, let's just stop hoping for that. Donald Trump may reach the point of saying enough's enough when Pete Hegseth becomes embarrassing enough. That's usually when the president jettisons someone, is they become a liability, they become an embarrassment. When they've really screwed up, you know, beyond any hope of repair. I would have argued that Hegseth reached that point a long time ago. But to go back to the point that Amy and General Anderson are making, you know, right now, the Secretary of Defense is part of Donald Trump's problem. I mean, if Donald Trump is looking for someone to blame for this war, there's a guy sitting right at the Pentagon who's supposed to be helping him with this. You know, these strikes that we just executed today, I'm sure they were conducted. Amy makes a really good point. The Pentagon can muddle through at a lot of levels, that at the operational level, you know, these men and women know their missions. They can execute them. I'm sure these strikes were conducted professionally and with great damage to the enemy. But the Secretary of Defense is supposed to be one of the people sitting with the president saying, great, now what? Now where do we go, Mr. President? What is our strategy here? Let me help you work through this. And instead, you have a president, you know, posting like he's a teenage troll on the internet. You have the military executing these strikes because that's what the only thing they can do. And you have a Secretary of Defense who says, great, I'll be out doing chin-ups and complaining about beards on soldiers. You know, this leadership at the Pentagon has checked out completely. And if Donald Trump is angry about the course of this war, and he's angry about being stalled out in this conflict with Iran, which I don't think has a natural ending now. I think what we're seeing is how this is going to be for a long time. And I'll just emphasize what General Anderson just said. We've turned Iran into a global power that now controls a big part of the global economy. If Donald Trump wants somebody to blame for that, that isn't Donald Trump. The next guy down the line is Pete Hegseth. And the question is, when does that incompetence become so staggering that even Donald Trump realizes that he needs a real Secretary of Defense?
0: General Anderson, just to the point about being able to muddle through, perhaps we can muddle through from a competence perspective, but when you pair that with the reporting from yesterday that we're also muddling through from a resource perspective, right, that armed service leaders are saying, we're not sure we're going to have the resources we need to protect the homeland above all else, given the commitments that we now have made to the Iran war from a resource perspective, how much longer can you really, quote unquote, muddle through?
2: I think we're at the point now where we're at the breaking point. We can't muddle any further. And in fact, I think that's what that secret report that got leaked to the Washington Post a couple of days ago about dissension amongst the ranks at the senior levels in the military in regard to their operational readiness right now. I mean, you know, remember a year ago, the national security strategy came out and it said that we're going to focus on homeland security and China, the threat of China. What are we doing in Iran? There is absolutely no reason to be there. And I think our senior leaders are realizing that. And by the way, we have now taken our eye off the ball because we're watching what's going on in the Persian Gulf. We're trying to fight there. We moved from Japan, the USS George Washington, to the Persian Gulf. And the Chinese are, you know, delighted in that, and that's going on. And if you look at what they're doing right now in Taiwan, I mean, there's been a fivefold increase in the amount of naval activity, ship activity, spy activity around Taiwan. And the Chinese have said that they're going to invade Taiwan in 2027. They're setting conditions right now to make that happen. So they're very, very mad. Everyone within the Pentagon is upset that we are taking our eye off the ball in China and we're diverting critical resources to this war in Iran, which is not going anywhere.
0: The chaos is even bigger than what we have captured. Tom Nichols, Colonel McGrath, General Steve Anderson, thank you all so much for joining us today. Up next, with Republicans falling behind in Michigan, J.D. Vance goes low at a rally on Monday. We got that story right after a quick break. Don't go anywhere.

0: Michigan is the state that is paying the most of any state in the country because of Trump's tariff war. It is also the state with a slew of important races, including a Senate race that is a must-win for both parties. So what do Republicans do? They send in Vice President J.D. Vance to demonize Michigan's Democratic nominee for U.S. Senate, Abdul El-Sayed, and saying this at a rally yesterday, quote, "There is something about Abdul El-Sayed that is very, very evil and on the rise in the United States of America today. And it is people who see themselves not as citizens of a common nation fighting for every single person, whether they are Jewish or Christian, whether they are black or white or brown, but see themselves as fighting for one group at the expense of others. And that is how, ladies and gentlemen, you destroy the United States of America." Whew, that was tough to get to through. That ugly smear from Vance is hinting at the desperation that the GOP is feeling trying to defend Trump's record in a swing state like Michigan. A new poll shows El-Sayed holding a 5-point lead over Republican nominee Mike Rogers among likely voters this November. With me at the table and host of the Fast Politics podcast, contributing writer for the New York Times, Molly Zhang Fast, furiously taking notes, and Princeton University professor, MS Now political analyst, Eddie Glad. I was raised correctly, Eddie, so just having to say those words, even though they are attributed to someone else, hurt my soul. Who speaks like that, much less someone who's the vice president of the United States?
1: Well, who speaks like that? Mm-hmm. Well, I mean, white nationalists, someone who might be a member of the nationalist conservative movement, because I want you to kind of link what he's saying.
0: Please.
1: To the July 5th speech in 2025, when he made the argument that America is more than an idea, that it's more than a creed. Mm-hmm. He actually appealed to this notion, right, of blood and soil. He didn't use that phrase, but he appealed to this idea of Americans being rooted in culture, a kind of history that allowed for a kind of cultural coherence to the nation. And so here, El-Sayed becomes representative of these folk who are diluting the sovereignty of the nation. So this is not only a directed attack at Sayed, this is actually an articulation of a nationalist politics that's deeply troubling.
2: What did you think about it?
3: You know, it's interesting. I've interviewed Dr. El-Sayed a couple times on my podcast, first before the
0: primary. Go on, Molly.
3: After he won. And so I have talked to him a lot. And what I think is the most interesting thing, first of all, he's naturally a very talented politician, which I think—
0: That's part of their fear.
3: Right, mm-hmm. Which I think is part of it. And I also think, you know, he talks about children's health and public health, because remember, he was the head of public health, part of the public health of Detroit. That was the position he had. He is a PhD MD, right? He's a pretty serious guy. Also born in Rochester Hills, Michigan. So he's just like a guy, right? So what is the evil thing about him? What's evil about him, right? And that's the thing that's so, I think, disturbing about this speech, is like what he's saying is something really, really insidious.
0: Listen, the xenophobia, the racism is not new. But what I find interesting here on Earth One, where I still think about things through a strategic political lens, is that Republicans had actually made inroads with some of the voters who they would now be alienating with comments like this. Let me just read you this from Politico. Many Detroit area Arab Americans who swung hard to Trump over the war in Gaza and cost of living issues are now saying they're fed up with the ongoing war in Iran and slow peace process in Gaza. Trump's perceived broken promises, exacerbated by GOP attacks against El-Sayed, that some see as Islamophobic and racist, are pushing these voters out of reach for Rogers. You don't even get the sense that it is deeply strategic, the way that it would never explain it away, but it would at least help me understand what they were even trying to do here.
1: You and I have talked about this in relation to immigration policy,
0: yes.
1: Right? So there was a political win initially. Mm-hmm. And then, of course, as they pushed the policy, now they're upside down. And it's because they're not interested in the politics of it. It's because it's existential. These folk are fighting for their conception of the nation. Mm. El-Sayed, he is associated, even though he's born in Rochester, that part of Michigan, he's associated with foreigners. He would identify more with the 9/11 attackers than the folk on the ground, than Americans who died in 9/11. That's what they said. Now, Mike Rogers, of course, has folk who are members of KKK around him, have folk who are associated with white nationalists around him. But somehow, this guy is foreign. and antithetical to the American project. It shows in so many ways something that we refuse to say out loud consistently. Right. We refuse to save the devil, to name the devil that has us by the throat.
0: Name it.
1: These people are white supremacists. And the problem with Al-Sayed is that he is Muslim.
3: Right.
1: Period.
0: Do you think that white nationalism alone defines that, or do you think you need to contend with the white Christian nationalism?
1: Well, it's a both and, not either or. There's this kind of Venn diagram where it all overlaps. And so absolutely, absolutely, white Christian nationalism, I agree with that.
0: What it reminds me of is their fight over mail-in voting, in the sense that a lot of their voters, many of their voters, right, vote by mail. But to your point about this being existential, they are willing to give up that tactical element in order to make a larger point. The problem with that is that it all undermines our democracy.
3: Yeah, and actually, when you introduced me, I was just Googling to make sure I had the number right, but, you know, about 250,000 Muslims in Michigan, right? Arab Americans, maybe not practicing Muslims, but Arab Americans. That's a pretty big group. And, you know, a third of all Americans vote by mail. Like a third. So you are alienating groups that you need by doing this. And I think that, again, that is part of the point.
0: I also just remain astounded by the fact that they are willing to use the xenophobia and the racism to paper over the fact that they have no economic message. In Michigan, the average household cost over $5,600 because of these tariffs, right? So like, the part of the problem is that he can't come and say, look at this that we did, look at that, because they know that voters know.
1: So this is where I get confused, and I'm just going to scribble. I'm not writing anything. Because when he was elected, he's a convicted felon. Mm-hmm. When he was elected, there was all of this evidence about his incompetence. And people said folk made the choice to elect him over driven by economic issues. What we fail to acknowledge, or what we often fail to say, is that it's Trump's appeal to grievance, hatreds, to xenophobia, the culture wars, played a significant role in his return to the White House. And so he's playing the card that has been at the heart, I believe, Alicia, at his ability to turn out low propensity white voters.
3: Right.
1: That's what he's done since he came down the golden damn escalators. And so I think our reluctance to name it for what it is, right, is part of the problem.
0: Well, it is not just Trump. It's J.D. Vance, who now is the forebearer.
3: Well, the problem is the MAGA, in order to turn out the MAGA base, and this is what Republicans are finding, they're going to have to alienate the voters in the middle. And that's where you're getting into problems. And look, what Trump has this instinct, which is correct, which is that his people don't necessarily come out for other Republicans. We've seen that happen. Trumpism doesn't scale. But the problem here is that in order to get those people out, and again, he said, vote like I'm on the ballot. In order to get
0: and there are places where they're like, no.
3: Exactly. And, you know, he's sitting on all this money from MAGA Inc. Mm-hmm. And, you know, the reporting says that he is going to do ads that tie these candidates to him. But that's going to alienate a lot of disaffected indies.
0: Okay. Part of what I can't stop thinking about is the fact that even the rhetoric that we've heard from Vance in Michigan about Al-Sayed, that is generally what you begin to hear as you get closer to Election Day and everything becomes more and more desperate. The fact that we are hearing this, Eddie, 63 days out from the midterms, how do they up the ante? Where do they go next if this is where they are setting their baseline?
1: I might be getting ahead of myself, but probably cats and dogs.
3: Right.
1: It gets uglier. Right. They're going to cheat. You've been reporting on this. You've been covering this. We know you've been talking with Mark and Democracy Docket about what they're doing behind the scenes. They're going to impact who can vote and how they count the votes. They're going to try to intimidate folks at the polls. So they're going to cheat. And at the same time that they're going to try to cheat, they're going to try to intimidate and appeal to the ugliness underneath the barnacled belly of American politics. So we need to buckle up for what's coming and be honest about what we're hearing.
0: Barnacled belly. All right, everyone is staying with me. Coming up for us, after destroying the East Wing, painting over the Rose Garden, and gilding the Oval Office, Donald Trump is now planning renovations to the White House bowling alley. The last time a president tried to do that, Republicans were in an uproar. Now, not so much. That story is next.

0: On this week's episode of Donald Trump's HGTV People's House Makeover, the White House bowling alley is getting a $250,000 makeover. That is according to new political reporting. We should note, renovating this bowling alley is actually a bipartisan venture. Republican and Democratic presidents alike have taken up the project. Most recently, as Politico points out, the project didn't survive a single news cycle. You'll remember in 2014, under former President Barack Obama, the GSA proposed a complete rebuild of the bowling alley's lanes, which is described at the time as irreparable. Most notably, Rentz Priebus, then Republican National Committee Chair, now member of the United States President's Intelligence Advisory Board, I would love to know what they're up to, posted this tweet accusing President Obama of not caring more about repairing the bowling alley than the economy or a secure border. Someone should ask Rance if he thinks Trump cares about the economy or a secure border this time around. We are back with Molly and Eddie. Sometimes going into the archives like this is a reminder of what it was like to live on Earth One. But here we are.
1: Yeah, you know, it would, if we were in a normal world, hypocrisy would matter. But these folk have no ethical center. They don't care. They believe that there are a set of rules that apply to you and me and other folks. And then there's the world that they live in. They don't care. They're just going to do whatever they want to do.
0: I mean, it's listen, the bowling alley is one thing. I think it stands in sharp contrast to what we are watching happen with the A-swing of the White House and the fact that this administration has just absolutely torpedoed congressional authority, has gone ahead and built what they want to build. Because part of the problem here is once that genie is out of the bottle, you can't put it back in.
2: Well, I mean, they keep going to the Supreme Court with the East Wing things, that, you know, and finally we have Robert saying it's probably illegal, but they're going to do it. And I mean, essentially, they're going to do it anyway. Look, and the helipad and the reflecting pool, like, it strikes me we're 63 days from the midterms. Like, the optics of people not being able to fill their car up with gas, they can't afford gas, they can't afford, you know, myriad things getting super expensive. If you're a cattle rancher, you are getting hit by tariffs and then also hit by foreign beef. And you're watching your president, who you voted for three times, and he's like talking about his helipad. I mean, I just think the optics of this are pretty bad.
0: Well, especially because this is a president, taking into account all of the analysis that you gave earlier about the grievance that brought this president into office. He also made an argument to the American people that the United States was in a state of chaos and that a lot of that had to do with the Biden administration's handling of the U.S.-Mexico border. He made the claim that he was going to come in and he was going to restore order. Instead, what Americans have gotten is more chaos. Mm-hmm. Chaos economically as it relates to the tariffs, chaos as it relates to the deportation machine we've seen all across this country. So there are things that I think would otherwise potentially fly under the radar, including almost like the president's remake of Washington, D.C. and his image. If people felt great when they went to the grocery store and they felt great at the pump and they weren't worried about whether or not their kid was going to get deployed into the president's war of choice in the Middle East, then there might be less attention on this. It is the fact that he has created chaos and his attention seems to be everywhere else.
1: Yeah. So he lied.
0: Mm-hmm.
1: He continues to lie. They've sown confusion and chaos and people are exhausted. And under the cover of all of that fog is that they're dismantling American democracy as we know.
0: Mm-hmm.
1: They're deconstructing the administrative state. The post-World War consensus is collapsing right in front of us. All the trains are running at once while we're confused and while we're exhausted and while they bombard us with lies every single day. We need to understand this as the existential threat.
0: I appreciate when you, the professor, offers the cliff notes back to me of what I said. Or like, let me make this real simple. It is coming, though. So all that chaos, and now Republicans are headed home. They're going to have to try to convince their voters that they deserve more time acting as a rubber stamp to this administration. So it is one thing for the president to believe that he has the latitude to do this. It is another thing for members of Congress in their district to try to sell all of this as the priority to the American people.
2: We can see what's going to happen when we look at what happened a few days ago, which was Donald Trump sent the cabinet out to do a roadshow and to show the American people how great everything was going. And inadvertently, they got, you know, you had RFK being asked about the measles. He gets into a spat with Governor Shapiro, right? You had Bessin out there and people are asking about the bond market. Like, you have, I mean, that's the problem here, is that there's so much going wrong at once that hard to sell.
0: When you said roadshow, I thought you were referring to the Duffy Roadshow, but what you described is something I would actually watch as reality TV. Molly Zhang-Fass, Eddie Glaude, thank you both so much for being here. We're going to take a quick break, and then we'll be right back.

The jury remains deadlocked in a case that has captivated the whole country, the trial of Lindsay Clancy, the Massachusetts mother who admitted to killing her three children in January of 2023, all of them under the age of six. She then attempted suicide and is now partially paralyzed as a result. After more than 80 witnesses and 300 exhibits, the deliberations continue for the jury, who reported to the judge this morning that, quote, "We are unable to come to a unanimous decision." The jury, made up of nine women and three men, began deliberations on Thursday. Their delay in reaching a verdict speaks to the complexity of the case. For more than a month, prosecutors and Clancy's attorneys publicly debated her culpability, psychiatric drugs, and postpartum mental health. And take a quick break. We'll be right back.

0: Thank you so much for spending part of your Tuesday with us, and rejoice. Nicole will be back tomorrow. I hope you'll join me weekdays at noon Eastern right here on MS Now for On the Line. The Beat with Ari Melber starts right now. Hello, Ari.
1: Hi, Lisa. Thanks so much. Welcome to The Beat, everyone. I'm Ari Melber, and we are cueing the music. And guess who's back? James Carville here on another primary day. We're going to get into a lot of it. He's raring to go. We have all eyes on Massachusetts. The polls are still open until 8 Eastern. Primary voters across the state will choose their candidates on a series of statewide offices, the big ones you know, governor, attorney general. But the matchup that most people are watching around the country as a clue of what's happening out there on the ground, especially for Democrats, is this U.S. Senate primary. You have a big progressive, Ed Markey. You may remember he's in the House for a long time. He's a big kind of green progressive senator there. And he's facing a challenge from a moderate, which is not the kind of primary script we've always heard. I'm going to ask Carville about it, but this is a younger moderate, Seth Moulton. And so it's one of these generational showdowns that we are seeing where it's not just ideology and it's not just the other things. We hear about identity politics here. It's all about really whether folks think that Markey's been a good long liberal who deserves another shot, or they want to turn to someone who's younger, even if he is basically technically running to Markey's right in the liberal state of Massachusetts. Now, broaden out, and you have Trump crashing at 32%. That's also University of Massachusetts numbers there, but we've seen similar crashes around the country for Trump. In fact, when you look at the war, which grinds on, kind of showing Donald Trump's powerlessness to control events abroad or his foreign policy failure, but whatever you want to call it, America is united against it, 68%. High prices from groceries to gas, the national average across August here was over $4 every single day. That's the first time it's ever been that high that consistently. AAA tracks those numbers. And as if that weren't enough, the president spent late summer period revving up the Canada trade war, which is a setback for Republicans who had hoped that even though they don't think it's been a good news environment for them, they'd hoped that the tariffs, which were largely neutralized by the Supreme Court, would have faded at least out of conversation. No such luck there. Overall, we've heard Republicans also generally lowering expectations. The RNC chair and the Speaker of the House at one point saying, hey, we usually lose, the incumbent party usually loses in this situation. Now, you have the Speaker kind of flipping his messaging, saying, look, Republicans will defy history in the 63 days when the midterms are held. He said, we're going to hold the House majority. The people recognize the historic stakes of this. And they really do understand it's a contrast election. The Speaker adding, this is going to be a midterm, basically unlike any other, if you paraphrase what he meant. That's the Republican perspective. I want to bring in top Democratic strategist James Carville. Welcome back, sir.
2: Well, thank you. Delighted to be back. Pretty good political climate to be back in, too.
1: Well, your party's been riding high. And let's start with, I think, what is the big spotlight on that Senate race. We'll get into Trump and his problems. As I mentioned, Republicans have been spinning all over the place. And we've set aside time with you because let me tell you something, James. I'll start with a compliment and then we'll get into it. You are so impactful that even the folks who don't love you say, oh, I got to watch him. I got mad about this. I didn't like that. But I watched all 15 minutes, Ari. You know, so I always think, OK, you know, and we take all kinds here. So with that in mind, you look at Massachusetts. Markey is a reliable liberal Democrat. I think he has generally good standing. Tell us about this primary and what it means if someone can run to his right in the center left of the Democratic Party in that state.
2: Well, Ed is kind of an old friend of mine. His wife, Susan Blumenthal, is an old friend of mine. Moulton is an outstanding young guy. There's no doubt about that. I mean, look, I think this is good. When you got a kind of choice like this, that's good. I mean, people in Massachusetts are going to decide what they want to do. And no matter what they do, I think we're going to come out of this just fine. I think both of these candidates are really outstanding. I mean, Moulton, it's a generational divide much more than an ideological divide.
1: Yeah.
2: And that's going to play itself out here during this cycle and the next cycle. But they're both top-notch people.
1: But if Markey faces any trouble today, and then we count the votes tonight, it's not that he's not in tune with Massachusetts, and he beat a Kennedy challenger earlier in a primary. It would only be whether enough Democrats have gotten this memo that there is a desire for new blood. Speak on that before we turn to Trump's approval.
2: You know, this is a new desire. The biggest desire is the desire to win. I think most Democrats, if you ask them, hey, do you think we should have a candidate of a younger generation, be represented by the younger generation, or you think somebody else? And I just think there's a burning desire to win. Now, if we think we can win battle with a younger candidate, they'll be for the younger candidate. But I don't think people, I don't think Democrats in Massachusetts are going to be voting on age. I think they're going to say, hey, well, you know, they're probably going to win that no matter what. But who can go around the country? Who can make the case the best? And that's going to play out in a lot of places. And you always want your party to want to be on, most of all, want to be on the winning side.
1: Well, I'll give you a Democratic statistic. As you know, they say 87% of statistics are made up. I don't know if you ever heard that. But in non-COVID elections, okay? So you just take out the strange Biden-Trump 2020. In history, the Democratic presidential candidates that have done the best were quite young in Obama and Clinton. And now you have the added sort of energy out here about, hey, too many old folks, Trump is old, Biden was old, et cetera.
2: I think that's a legitimate desire on people. And I think when we turn, when it turns to 2028, or which we're going to be doing here in 2 months from now, maybe a little bit more than that, I think some of these younger candidates are going to make the point that we need some new vigor, we need new energy in the party, we need, and I think that's going to matter. I really do. At what point do you cross into being young enough or old enough? That voters are going to have to decide.
1: Yeah.
2: But I don't think the party's going to be in a mood to nominate anybody in their 70s. And I left my 70s almost 2 years ago, so I can say that with some confidence.
1: There you go. And, I mean, again, you can't do ageism, right? We had you on long before Biden dropped out, and you were saying, hey, I'm not saying it. You said it. You said, hey, I'm old. He's old. I think we got to look around. We got to be open-minded. So that's great. Let's turn to Trump, as promised. $4 gas, open-ended war, approval crash to 32%. And then if you dig deeper, you go under the hood, as they say, it's actually worse. I mean, there's some of this economic data. We are only just beginning to see the depths of the problem for the working class. I get it. If you're making data centers, if you're top 1%, maybe you like Trump. But the other 9/10 of the country, I mean, corporate profits now, which he has, of course, deregulated and told them to do whatever. Wages grew about 10%, canceled out by inflation, as you see there. Corporate profits surging. In these 2 years, you see the blue line going up since 24. The Securities and Exchange Commission, which is supposed to be a boring agency you don't think about, they're now going even lighter and more lenient on some of these big tech companies and stock companies. And it looks like it's costing the American public. Where does that gap fit in these midterms?
2: People feel correctly. Corporate profits are up because of technology, and they don't have to hire that many people. And the people they get, they don't have to pay that much. Yeah. And so if I'm a corporate investor, that's actually what I'm looking for. If I'm a working person, I'm trying to earn a living. That's exactly what I'm not looking for. And I believe firmly that this needs to be addressed through the tax code. Tax the hell out of them. They're going to make all this money. They're going to hire fewer people. And what you have to do is tax them and give people who are not finding the high wages that they need or kind of jobs they need, give them a break. But you can do this. We can do this as a country. And when we came in and Trump came in, these Republicans gave them all these gigantic tax cuts. They got to write stuff off. They got to recapture this. God knows what. And, you know, make all your profits. But April 15th, we're going to come in and see you. And corporate taxes are going to go up in this country. And you're going to pay more. And there's going to be fewer loopholes. And we're going to take that money and put it back in the country, quite simply. And more of it's going to go toward young people because they're the ones that are entering this horrific job market. If a young person right now is probably going into as bad a job market as we've had in a long time.
1: Yeah. You know, there's a learning curve in life and politics. People are learning quickly about the AI and the data, and we've been covering a lot on this program. And there's interesting tools to use. Great. But if you care about the well-being of society, which I don't think is just a, quote, liberal thing, you got a lot of folks saying, wait a minute and slow down and let's have protections, labor, environmental, et cetera. And so the data center backlash, we've been covering in the last 6 months, has exploded. People who might not have used the term data center 2 years ago and now go, wait, And Trump is completely on the opposite side of this. The new quote from him, I don't have to play it. I'll just tell you what he said. Only reason communities should not want data centers is if they want to end up being backwards and poor, he posted. James?
2: I think I read what my friend Governor Shapiro of Pennsylvania said. I think this guy, as much as anybody, understands what's happening. And at one point, this is some form of progress. You can't stop it. But what you can do is you can regulate it and you can tax it. And that's what we got to understand. I'm sitting in a Shenandoah Valley. There's a data center. I didn't know it was 15 miles. I just checked on my GPS. And I said, what the hell is that big building over there that all those cars park? The data center.
1: You're in Shenandoah tonight.
2: You're not going to stop it. Yeah, I'm in the Shenandoah right now. I'm in Moortown, Virginia. Middletown, Virginia. There's a huge...
1: Carry on.
2: Yeah, it's good hiking, but there's... it's nice, but there's a huge data center. But you're not going to stop it. I don't think you can stop it. I think Governor Shapiro is right. I think Bill Gates is right. And to some extent, this is going to... And people see this, and they say, wait, we're building something that's going to destroy my job and my livelihood. And how can you blame them? Because every time somebody comes in, big tech comes in, oh, we're here, we're going to help you. And this is happening all over the country. And this conversation, and thank God we're having it tonight, but it's going to be a front and center conversation come the cycle of 2028. And if you're running for president as a Democrat, you better have some ideas on this because people are going to ask you and they're going to want answers.
1: Yeah, I think that makes sense, the way you said. And when you break out of the black and white, it's like when they say Luddite, you know, oh, stop completely. Well, that's not necessarily realistic. But when you look at new technologies, when you get airplanes, you need rules for airplanes. This idea that you're just going to fill the airplanes full of people and test it out and see how many men, women, and children die or don't get saved or get hurt, and then later add the rules, that's currently what we're doing with AI. We have an FAA, right? We have railroad rules. We don't have right now federal rules on AI and data. I'll let you finish. You're coming back after a quick break, but go ahead now. What you want to say?
2: You know, some industries need help when it got started. I mean, the oil and gas business had the depletion allowance. It took them a while. You can write stuff off. You get investment credit. AI started out making money, and every day they make more money. I mean, they barely had a teething issue. They just came up with money out of the wazoo, and they're just making more and more. And I come back to the thing that I really believe. The best way to deal with this is taxing.
1: I hear you on that. The dogs of Shenandoah hear you as well. We got a 90-second break.
2: Yeah, Charlie,
1: James Carville comes back.
2: Take a break.
1: We'll be right back.
2: Thank you.

0: We're back with James Carville, another primary day in America. We were talking Massachusetts. We talked about tech, Trump's sort of AI center gaffe. When you look at now, everything gears back up after Labor Day, and you're really in this final 7-week sprint for the midterms. Where are you on the Dems get out of the way? Because we just went through some of the numbers in the polling, and Dems still need the affirmative message of why this is not just anti-Trump, but turn the page to helping people's lives. Where are you on that balance?
1: Why do they need to beef anything? The people are going to vote on Trump. Trump is going to spend, I don't know, claims he's going to spend $400 million on TV making it about Trump. He's going to go to Dallas. They're going to have this idiotic mini convention, which is going to be a disaster. And my advice to Democrats is don't just do nothing. Stand there. And the time for the Democratic message is going to be when we run for president. But, you know, and you can say what you, this is going to be about one thing and one thing only. Do you want to continue in the same direction as Trump, or do you want to slow this train down? And I think clearly people want to slow it down. And one more point, or we're in polling season. All right. We've had a couple. We've had the UMass poll today. We had another one. Everybody's going to be coming out. A week from now, there's going to be the NBC poll and Wall Street Journal and the New York Times poll and the Quinnipiac and the God knows what dot ABC. We're going to see data out of the wazoo, as we would say. And then we're going to be able to aggregate that. But I would be totally surprised if it doesn't at some level mirror what we're seeing already. It generally does. And that usually where you are, you know, where you are on Labor Day is kind of close to generally where you end up on Election Day.
0: And when you look at the first term midterms, I mean, Trump got really shellacked. And statistically, he is more known and more opposed, less popular now than he was going into those midterms. Do you see a comparison there, or things have changed so much it's like a different season?
1: You knew we were going to have a good year in 18, and it was maybe a little better than you'd anticipate cyclically. I think this is going to be bigger. And some of the, I'm hearing from some people who are pretty knowledgeable, and remember this, there's state legislative seats all over the country. And they say there's 8 Senate seats up for grabs. I can't imagine that we don't win at least 7 of them. Usually when it tips in one party's favor. I'll sit here right now and say, I think the Democrats are going to be in the majority of the United States Senate on January the 3rd. I just flat believe that. I flat believed that Harris was going to win, and I was flat wrong. I could be wrong again. But everything I see, and I look at the polls, maybe we 1 point down in 1 of the 8. And, you know, you're the incumbent party. You generally poll what you get. It's not an even breakdown between the incumbent and the incumbent party. And believe me, I've been on the wrong side of that trade, and it hurts like hell.
0: Well, and their side seems fatigued, and they don't have message support because so much of the digital conversation that Trump did benefit from has turned against him on Epstein and the war and everything else. I mean, Tucker Carlson wants him out of office early.
1: You know, I will say it again. I think he's going to leave early. He doesn't have any idea of how hard he's going to be hit. And these Republicans are going to turn on him because they're going to figure out. It's all about him. It's his convention. All his ads are going to be about him. He's going to take the money and do what he wants with it. And I got news for you, man. If you're a Republican Senate candidate in South Carolina or North Carolina or anywhere else, you have now figured out he does not care about you. And that is going to be abundantly clear come November. Abundant.
0: Yeah. And on issues like gas and prices where people can't explain it away because they're living it. So, James Carville from the hills of Shenandoah, where the dogs bark in packs. Thank you, sir. Good to see you.
1: It's the hit dog that barks. He got hit by the AI center.
0: There you go. Our thanks to the Raging Cajun. Thank you, sir. Let me tell folks what's coming up. We just spent the top of the show discussing the midterms and the election. If you've been following it closely, you might also say, okay, but what about Trump being on a path to lose and still trying to steal it with the mail ballots? Well, I have a legal breakdown on a new whistleblower warning that broke today. The Senate got a hold of this. You might have seen an alert on your phone. We're going to walk you through everything you need to know about that, the potential abuse of the post office, and how they're trying to stop it. So that's coming up. While next, we turn to the new heat over Epstein on the Trump DOJ. I'll see you soon.

New questions facing the Trump administration tonight about the handling of not only the Epstein case, where the notorious sex trafficker, of course, died in prison, but also the only accomplice the United States ever convicted for the Epstein crimes, Ghislaine Maxwell. Now, the Trump DOJ gave her very lenient treatment, orchestrating this unusual transfer for her to this more comfortable minimum security prison. And that is a place that we know the convicted trafficker has been getting this better treatment, new amenities, including a pet dog. Now, any such leniency for a convict serving a sentence for serious crimes is, of course, unusual. For the Trump administration, this was also suspicious because the DOJ convened this unusual jailhouse interview with her, you might remember. Then they leaked it, and it tried to surface defenses for President Trump. In other words, it didn't seem like it was involved in any accurate traditional law enforcement method, but rather that it was trying to help Trump, the president, overseeing the prisoner. It was also personally conducted by a high-ranking official, not a prosecutor who worked on the case or had dealt with her previously, which might possibly make sense, but rather by the then Deputy Attorney General, Todd Blanche, who you may recall has since been promoted to the top job. Now, Blanche really didn't offer a precedent for that kind of interview in his role or a logical explanation for swooping in to do it. Later, the claim was that they moved Maxwell because of threats against her life. Now, it's true the Bureau of Prisons, which is under the auspices of DOJ, of course has an obligation to all inmate safety, but few experts, observers, or even longtime sympathetic Trump voices in digital media like

0: prison transfer application. That prison record written at the time, if preserved accurately, might show what the government actually really said about the transfer. It could be compared to the Trump DOJ's later claims, including Blanche, who now, of course, runs the show there. Now, rather than releasing the full document that might support his prior claims, the DOJ basically cut out almost all the critical details from the original document you see here. Now the Trump DOJ, of course, previously has been caught breaking aspects of the Epstein law pushed by Congressman Massey, a Republican, and Ro Khanna, a Democrat, famously bipartisan passed, you know, through the Congress. They broke parts of the law through the redactions and filings that clearly broke the statutory deadlines. Now here, the administration is citing older federal information laws for an exception to the Freedom of Information rules. So they're saying that because of safety, as Leopold writes in the piece, they had to remove certain details. They also removed the document's section that could have a detailed justification for the unusual transfer I've been telling you about, invoking supposed privacy. So when you take it all together, you have something that actually matters. This is not some game of politics about who said what or distanced themselves from Epstein when. We are talking about the current federal government's punishment of an Epstein co-conspirator and sex trafficker that was made more lenient. And after all of the problems with secrecy and hiding that led to that bipartisan bill being passed that I mentioned, over the potential objection of the sitting president because it was veto-proof, after all of that, and this work on transparency, that was the name of the law, you find the Trump DOJ again being secretive, suspiciously, about this sweetheart prison transfer deal for an Epstein co-conspirator. It's enough to make your head spin if you hadn't already given up on this government, right? I want to bring in Jason Leopold, the Bloomberg senior investigative reporter, author of the FOIA Files newsletter. He obtained that document after much work about the transfer. Welcome back.
1: Thank you, Ari. Good to be back with you.
0: Great to have you. I've told viewers before, we need investigative reporters and journalists like yourself who actually take the time to do this work, and the government tries to exhaust or tire you out or stonewall you. Here you have gotten the document. What's important about the redactions, and are they, in your view, suspicious?
1: Yeah, it's a great question. First of all, the document is the actual application that was used to justify the transfer of Ghislaine Maxwell. So we know that it's, you know, wasn't just a letter that was sent down by the Attorney General's office or Deputy Attorney General, but it's an actual document. All of the redactions relate to privacy exemptions under the FOIA. And we can see in one of the boxes there that there was a requirement to provide an explanation about Maxwell's transfer. Why is she being transferred?
0: That's just tell us, is that the whited out part in the, there? Tell us what we're looking at.
1: That is. Yeah, it's the it's like the third box there, the big chunky
0: one. The big box.
1: You know, the big chunky white box. So, you know, these are privacy exemptions. One is just personal privacy, and the other is privacy when it's a record that's compiled for law enforcement purposes. Importantly, under the FOIA, The government agencies are supposed to perform a public interest balancing test, okay? And this balancing test is where, you know, they weigh whether there is, the public interest outweighs right to privacy, but whether the record would also show government activity. Like, what's the government activity here? The government activity is that they moved Ghislaine Maxwell shortly after this interview with Deputy Attorney General Todd Blanche. There has been no real explanation around why, and they're just, you know, right now keeping it, you know, obviously keeping it secret. There's an exemption there that also applies to medical information that, you know, is rightfully withheld. I mean, that kind of information would never be released. But that area where you have that kind of justification, given the overwhelming public interest here, I would say that I do find it troubling, you know, frustrating.
0: Yeah. Well, let me jump in. This is not some personal private matter. This is a person who was afforded their rights and was convicted of this heinous sex trafficking pursuant to the Epstein conspiracy.

0: Pelosi, and they're doing their time for it. And their actual punishment they were given under law is materially being lessened, being made more lenient than the original punishment, only at the direct intervention of these senior forces in the Trump DOJ, after this odd exculpatory interview exercise that was leaked, which again has no law enforcement purpose to leak it. And then the question becomes, are they redacting what was the explanation because it doesn't match what Blanche said? Or there was no explanation. Are they just basically it said, hey, we said so, and they redact that because they know that looks bad?
1: Right. I mean, those are the questions. And I can tell you that, you know, this was released to me after Bloomberg and I sued the Bureau of Prisons to compel the release of the record after they stonewalled it. But this is what we're going to, you know, what I'm going to continue to fight for is trying to get that information out and have the you know, the government kind of justify you know, the withholdings or explain in deeper detail its rationale. I mean, but this goes to everything that's in that one page document, and there's a lot of, you know, great detail and background there. For example, you know, federal parole was abolished in 87. But there are questions at the bottom of it is that, you know, has parole date been scheduled? If so, when? There's redactions there, again, under personal privacy and another privacy exemption. But I'm not sure, you know, it's unclear what would be there. Is it a date? Is it a name? You know, one of them appears to be a name, but it's they just went overboard. And they also applied another redaction saying that there would, you know, as you noted, there would be a threat to life and safety. So, you know, does it make sense for the entire record to be redacted given the overwhelming public interest? No.
0: No. And then I want to mention here in the New York Times reporting that was quite voluminous about just how upended and sort of upset the White House was about all these links back to Trump, the vice president floated the idea that they would get potentially Tucker Carlson, who they viewed as an ally on the issue at the time, to go and interview Maxwell in prison. And then Blanche offered to interview Maxwell himself. That reporting matters because it suggests that this was not for a legitimate law enforcement purpose. It was for the purpose of publicizing or putting out propaganda from a less than credible convicted sex offender for the government's interests. Where does that fit in, again, to the larger story, not just this one-page document, but the idea that there's a lot of contemporaneous reporting that they wanted to get Maxwell to say nice things about Donald Trump, whether they were true or not, for their own personal agenda, and that they may have abused DOJ powers and given leniency to the only imprisoned Epstein co-conspirator for that illicit purpose?
1: Yeah, I mean, the timing is certainly suspect, right? I mean, as we can see here from the document, the transfer took place just a few days after. And as it relates to, you know, what was taking place behind the scenes, I think you nailed it. First of all, that's what I'm trying to get at here. And to be clear, whenever there's a redaction in a document from any government agency, I'm always skeptical. But here, there's so much, the secrecy is so intense, so much secrecy revolving around what's taking place behind the scenes as it relates to the release of the Epstein files, as it relates to the process behind the scenes. Trying to cut through that has been extremely difficult, particularly, even using the FOIA, because even those records that could tell us what's happening, who's speaking to whom, are being locked down or, as you can see here, completely redacted. And, you know, this took me almost a year to gain access to this single page.
0: Right. And that involved the dogged reporting, the request, the going to the system, and then ultimately using the litigation to pursue it, which, as mentioned, is what we need. And then for folks who are cynical, it's also a reminder that some of these rules are working. The court system is working. The process you went through got something. And then the question is, as we've discussed, testing that or, and this happens in court, even if your reporting is very fair and open-minded, as I've been clear with viewers, sometimes secrecy leaves everyone with a negative inference. The voters, the people of this country, can make up their own mind over whether they think this was secretively redacted, even though it completely upheld the official story, or more likely the other. Otherwise, I'm over on time, but you can finish your thought. You're shaking your head.
1: Yeah, no, I agree. And look, to be clear, these redactions, there could be legitimate reasons for it. Absolutely.
0: Sure.
1: And so, you know, we're waiting for that explanation. DOJ said that they could not even comment on this due to ongoing litigation.
0: Right. And again, that's your piece. What I'm telling viewers is, if there was a sentence in there that said, as Mr. Blanche said at the time, these are the this is the security thing, I don't think you redact it. I mean, I've been around enough cases to know that when it comes to evidence. Jason, again, thank you for your intrepid reporting
1: and
0: your fairness. Appreciate it. We're going to finish a break. When we come back, Joyce Vance is here on that story I told you about. New developments and a whistleblower on the attack on Mail Back.

0: It's another primary voting day in America, but we are also looking at whether the midterms will be protected. A new whistleblower from inside the USPS now speaking out, warning in a detailed memo that they have Trump plans that could interfere with people getting their ballots. And this details a secretive, rushed, chaotic, and flawed process to try to use what is a pause executive order from Trump to limit voting by mail. This whistleblower says there could be catastrophic failure that would derail the midterm elections. And we're learning about this today from a very detailed written complaint that the Senate has and the New York Times also reported on. But the context is, in court, a judge has just blocked that order, which was initially allowed by the Supreme Court recently. But on Thursday, they called attention to the fact that states have already ordered their mail ballots, and the Trump folks offered, quote, no reply to counter that compliance for the 26 midterm elections could be impossible for those that are already beginning the process. This is something we mentioned in reporting on this. The Supreme Court lifted that stay at a time where it might have been too late. As for this new whistleblower, they say that internally officials may be secretly defying the court order and rushing forward with this. There will be another hearing on Thursday. As of right now, though, if you're saying, okay, how panicked should one be? Trump's order is blocked. That's the law of the land this moment. The Trump administration is exercising its right to appeal that ruling. Now, they have an uphill battle because every day that goes by, we are closer to the actual midterms. But that appeals court could rule again. The Supreme Court could get involved again. It was not that long ago, earlier last week, when the Supreme Court did allow for this order to take effect. But even that was really a limited thing because they weren't saying what Trump wants to do is legal. They were just saying it's not paused yet as illegal. I know when we sound this lawyerly, it's always a little bit of a bad sign. But part of the reasoning was that the Supreme Court said that whole case had come up too early. Courts review final rules, not proposed rules. If the Postal Service's final rule does harm the states, though, they said, then they may, quote, challenge that rule. So all of this is on pause at this moment. It's not time to panic, but it is time to pay very close attention and also take the whistleblower's warning seriously. It's basically an accusation that the Trump folks are plotting to do this even at a time that it's supposed to be paused. And the whole plot could deny election mail services in states that refuse to go along with the unprecedented request by Trump to get all of their voter data, even though it's not a Postal Service activity. It could also interfere with hundreds of thousands or millions of others voting by mail, according to a New York Times analysis. And in a sign of why this is probably illegal, the way it would work would basically impact Democrats more, which makes it look like political meddling. And don't forget, there is one pretty famous Republican who still votes by mail, President Trump. He just voted in Florida's Republican primary by mail within the last few weeks, as Politico reported. Voters have been marching for voting rights.
1: He himself mailed in his ballot. So it doesn't make any sense.
0: It does not make sense. It does not look legal. And it appears that, eyeing a loss, Donald Trump is trying to do anything to overturn the lawful election. In normal times, that would sound like a huge allegation to make on the national news about the sitting president before the election's even been held. But since that is exactly what he did, aided and abetted by violent criminals in 2020, it's no longer an allegation, it's a continuation of a convicted pattern. I want to bring in former federal prosecutor Joyce Vance, who writes extensively about these issues. I tried to walk through that both fairly, because there's some legal mumbo jumbo, but also explain why we're way past the point of having to give this benefit of the doubt to a government that's been caught trying to criminally steal elections. Walk us through what you see and what the sort of panic level is on the mail ballots.
2: Yeah, I thought you did a great job, Ari. It's a confusing situation. And when we talk about the panic level, we should start with the fact that it's confusing. That's intentional. That's part of Donald Trump's goal here, is to make it so complicated and confusing that people just won't vote. So if there's one takeaway from this whole mess, it's this. Do whatever it takes for you to vote, cast a ballot, make sure it gets counted this November, No one would be trying this hard to interfere with your right to vote if they weren't desperately afraid of the power we all have as citizens voting. So to your point, we now have at least two competing threads. We've got these two cases in front of Judge Talwani in Boston. And there was a lot of conversation about whether it was too early to bring the lawsuit. That's what the Supreme Court ruled about last week. They said too soon for the court to intervene because the Postal Service hasn't taken steps towards implementing the executive order. Well, now that's happened. And here, I think, is the most disturbing fact. The government, which had been arguing, the argument that the Supreme Court accepted, too early, not yet ripe for a decision, immediately shifted and said, now it's too late. Now the appellate courts won't have time to decide this issue before the election, so you can't bring your lawsuit. And if anything points out just the Kafkaesque, ridiculous nature of what the government is doing here, it's that notion that there was never any time where plaintiffs could sue. But the Supreme Court has already promised that they should have that opportunity. We'll see what happens when this case goes back to them. But it was clear in the context of that case, Ari, that this was a rule, a rush to implement a new rule with only 60 days left on the clock that the Postal Service couldn't handle. And then add to that today's bombshell, the whistleblower who provides details.
0: So let me slow you down on that point, because does that mean, in your view, above and beyond all of the law, that the Postal Service is less likely to be able to carry out the Trump plot?
2: Well, I think it's problematic. The Trump plot is confuse, delay, and the Postal Service, even though it can't implement a working system, it can absolutely implement a system that interferes with ballots being delivered and returned for counting. And that, it seems to me, is the whole goal here. If nothing else, let's say the courts were to block all of this nonsense today and make it go away. Trump would then argue after the election, look, the courts blocked me. These elections were dominated by fraud. None of these results are reliable. In other words, what's being set up is a win-win situation for Trump and others who want to interfere with free and fair elections. That means it's incumbent on people like you and me to help the public understand that these elections, we can have confidence in them. This may mean we have to stand in longer lines. This may mean we have to vote in person instead of by mail. But the point is, our local county officials, they will count the ballots that they receive. It's our job to make sure that they receive them.
0: Yeah, I mean, to summarize what you're saying, the bad news is we've been through this before. And the good news is we've been through this before. And so that you got to kind of keep that in mind and power ahead with the exposure, the scrutiny, et cetera. I want to also ask you about this other breaking news we actually got about voting in Texas. We've had a busy show. Joyce, stay with me. We'll hit that when we come back next.

0: Texas could be key to who controls the Senate after these midterms. And we now have reporting from MS Now out of Tarrant County. That's got just outside of Dallas, Fort Worth area, where they are cutting a third of polling places in this sudden move. This is breaking news tonight. One Democrat says it's basic voter suppression. There's going to be 90 polling sites cut, which tells you that even in Texas, they had that many sites, and now there are a third less. It was a divided 3-2 vote with a Republican majority board cutting those number of polling locations. A crowd formed outside, one Democratic commissioner protesting this, throwing paper. You could see a pretty packed room there. This is one piece of one state that could ultimately affect everything. Joyce Vance is back. And Joyce, we talked about some of these newfangled secret plots. This is more old school. And while I want to be clear, there is a legal authority to decide about polling locations, this looks targeted as a way to undercut Democratic turnout, or at least make it more difficult.
1: Making changes this close to the election really does give that appearance. You know, under Texas law, every county gets to decide the number of polling places it will have and where to put them. And the county has put forward a narrative that says that they're just closing underutilized polling places. But one of them is on a college campus. So I think this bears careful watching.
0: Yeah. And as you say, we don't want to take every little potential change in all of the local ways that voting works in America and overreact. This is distinct from the other story we mentioned. But given that you've got 2 million people, it includes Fort Worth, this area, and all of a sudden you said we're close to the mark, Republicans might not have been that worried 6 months ago about losing Texas where they had an incumbent senator. Now we're seeing the politics catching up with this. And instead of trying to make a better argument, Democrats, at least in that county, saying they're trying to suppress the vote. We'll keep an eye on it. Joyce, on more than one part of the voting story tonight. Thanks for being here.
1: Nice to be with you, Ari.
0: Appreciate it. We'll be right back.

0: Well, we fought a lot of news tonight, especially on the voting front. Stay informed. Make sure you exercise your right to vote. And I'll see you here tomorrow at 6 p.m. Eastern. The weeknight starts now.
1: Good evening and welcome to the weeknight. I'm Simone Sanders Townsend with Michael Steele and Von Hilliard in for Luke. Breaking tonight, the U.S. military launching new strikes on Iran today. As Pete Hegg says, Pentagon is in chaos one day after the Army Secretary resigns amid tensions with the Defense Secretary.
2: Also tonight, a whistleblower sounds the alarm on the Trump administration quietly forging ahead with a plot to restrict mail-in voting and potentially preventing millions from receiving a ballot.
3: And House Speaker Mike Johnson just announced legislation to cap the number of Supreme Court justices at 9. Congressman Jamie Raskin will join us to respond. But folks, let's begin with this breaking news as Donald Trump's war of choice with Iran surges on. The U.S. military launched a new round of strikes against Iranian targets today. The second launch in just 48 hours. New video tonight from an Iranian official shows what he says is the aftermath of one of those strikes. Iran says the strike hit a house hosting a wedding ceremony, killing at least two people. Iran then retaliated, targeting Jordan, a strategic U.S. ally in the region.
2: This new round of tit-for-tat strikes comes just a day after Army Secretary Dan Driscoll handed in his resignation to the president. After discussing the current state of the Army under Defense Secretary Pete Hegseth, MS now has learned. Driscoll's exit is not a one-off, though. Hegseth has also either fired or sidelined other top Army leaders.
1: And this is much more than a story about personnel changes, folks. Under Hegseth's leadership, our men and women in uniform are seemingly being taught that unquestioning loyalty is more important than their duty to give a frank and honest assessment of America's military might. Beyond the Army, Hegseth's purge expands across the military. Speaking up, even behind the scenes, can cost you your job. And Hegseth's purge list doesn't even include those who've had their promotions needlessly blocked. Just last hour, the New York Times reported that Hegseth removed at least seven more Army officers from a list to receive promotions. Tonight, John McCarthy and Frank Kendall, the former Secretary of the Air Force, are both with us. But first, let me just say that Dan Driscoll's resignation was so jarring for me, because after reading that New York Times reporting specifically about his resignation, he went to the president and he told the president what was going on at the Pentagon. And the president said, OK, I hear you. Can you just stay through the midterms? And Dan Driscoll, who is an ally of the government, a good friend of Vice President J.D. Vance, made the calculation that he could not do it. What is happening inside the Pentagon that Dan Driscoll can't stick it out for, 63 more days? What is going on? What has changed recently that we don't know about that he does not want to be responsible for?
2: And just how open is Donald Trump to resistance inside of the Pentagon, right? This is a question that the president of the United States is going to answer himself, because it's resistance about the American public. Polling is consistently showing that. Voters around the country are consistently saying that. There are tens of thousands of American personnel that remain over in theater in the Middle East right now. And the president can go and declare the Strait of Hormuz is American territory, but Americans are also watching the fact that the U.S. launched a military offensive campaign in the region today, which would suggest otherwise. And so the president, is he going to fire Pete Hegseth? That is the question here today that he is going to answer, or is he going to allow this purge to continue?
3: I'm not even going to play the Washington, is he going, is he staying, what's happening at defense, what's the personnel, because everything that's happening is because Donald Trump is allowing it to happen.
2: Right.
3: He remains the president of the United States, people. Right. And if he doesn't like it, guess what he's going to do? He's going to call. You will get a summons to the White House. And that's not one you want. You know how that works, Simone. Been in the White House when folks have gotten summoned by the president.
1: I have not been summoned.
3: She's not been summoned.
1: I have seen a summoning.
3: See the summoning.
1: I've witnessed one.
3: She herself has not been summoned. So, that's the Washington parlor game that people want to start to playing. And unfortunately, they suck good reporters, bad reporters, everybody into this vortex, and they start reporting out. Here's the deal. Bottom line is, when you have someone at the level of this of this particular general, who has the force of his position along with his tenure in the U.S. military, go to directly to the president. That's a whole lot of, you know what going on in the building he doesn't want to be a part of. And he's basically said to the president, you have the class clown running this department. So, Mr. President, here's the deal. And the president's like, well, could you stay? Well, did the president fight to keep him when he decided to leave? We didn't have, do we have that reporting? How much did the president want him to stay? So, again, this all comes back to what Donald Trump wants. He likes the chaos. He likes the competition. And that's the bottom line. So, you know, General, I don't know how else you can look at this and say, Mr. Secretary, that this is anything other than that. I mean, you've got the president, Pete Hegseth. Those are the two players. Does the president keep Hegseth? Does he care? What's your assessment? Because mine is he's okay with this at least to the beginning of next year.
4: We've got a really extraordinary situation here. Pete Hegseth is the most dysfunctional Secretary of Defense I've ever seen, and I've worked for about a dozen secretaries. The situation is in turmoil. There's a climate of fear that's been created in the Pentagon. All the general officer dismissals without cause has been, I think, created a situation where everybody's scared stiff that something's going to happen to them next. So in that environment, nobody's giving honest advice. They're all being very careful about what they say. And I think Secretary Driscoll seems to me to have been one of the few adults in the room. He's generally got a good reputation. I've met him. I've talked to him briefly. Made a good impression on me. He apparently got to a point where nothing was going to keep him in that job. And you do get, I've served as about a decade as a political appointee at a senior level. And I've seen others, and you get to a point where your relationship is broken down, you're incapable of doing the things you want to do for whatever reason, and it's just time to go. And I think from the outside looking in, without full knowledge, it seems like he just got to that point and said, I've had enough, I'm out of here.
1: Secretary Kendall, one more for you here, because this is, Dan Driscoll resigned voluntarily, but something else that has been happening at the Pentagon, as I noted coming in, is that Pete Hegseth has just been purging four-star generals. This is from the New York Times on August 25th. One measure of the vacuum at the top of the Army is the number of four-star generals serving in its ranks. As recently as January 2025, when Mr. Hegseth took office, there were 10 four-star generals on active duty. The service currently has five, the fewest in decades. It seems to me in the research that I did today, four-star generals, they really matter. These are the folks that are advising. They're out of the thousands of people in the military, a handful are four stars, and even less than that are five stars. What does it say to you that the four star, that we started with 10, we're down to what, four, five? What's going on?
4: In waging what appear to be culture wars, I guess, and also purging people he views as DEI people, the secretary has really decimated the top ranks. He's particularly gone after the Army, and there's a concern that association with General Mark Milley may have been part of that. Randy George may have fallen victim to that. A lot of Air Force officers went as well. I'm not aware of any Space Force officers. I was responsible for both. The Air Force officers who were let go are all very fine professionals. There's nothing wrong with any of them. They were some of the finest officers I've ever served with. And I think you can say the same about many of these Army officers. It's decimating the ranks at the top level. There's a huge amount of valuable experience and expertise going out the door, and none of it's for any good reason, as far as I can tell. The act of taking people off a promotion list, that's unheard of. Occasionally a general officer will be fired for cause, does something wrong, and is asked to leave or told to leave. Firing senior generals without cause, removing people from promotion lists by the Secretary of Defense. In my entire experience in the department, I've never seen that before. And apparently it's for reasons of trying to purge DEI hires and purge people viewed as woke or whatever. That the promotion boards that promote these people and recommend them for 1 and 2 star in particular do a very good job. I reviewed every one that came through me when I was secretary, and I found them to be very professional, very objective, and do a really good job of giving us a diverse group of people to move to higher ranks. That's all disrupted now, and that's caused consternation throughout the entire services.
2: John, I want to play for you sound with Senator Jack Reed earlier today with our friend Alicia Menendez calling for the resignation of Pete Hegseth. Take a listen.
5: It's clear that the secretary has not been capable of performing his duties in a way that is consistent with the job of Secretary of Defense. Not only has he, I think, made significant errors in personnel policy, et cetera, he's politicized the military. He's also involved himself directly in politics, which no Secretary of Defense before has ever done. He's been campaigning for Republican candidates. That's outrageous.
2: John, you were in the White House during the Biden administration. What is the impact of the instability on not only the operationally of the White House, but especially the Pentagon? Would you have calls for resignation of top cabinet officials?
6: It's important to remember just how serious this is that we're talking about. I mean, this is not palace intrigue. This is national security. This isn't like a cute shakeup of a campaign or something. People's lives are on the line here. And Dan Driscoll, one of the things that I thought was really interesting today, kind of got a bipartisan showing of support for people who sat and said this was a respected military leader. He was someone who got confirmed in a bipartisan matter. Like, if it could happen to a guy like that, it could happen to a lot of people, right? And when I was at the White House, one of the biggest indicators of how things were going were personnel changes. As Simone was talking about getting summoned, you could always tell who was up and who was down and what kind of behavior gets rewarded and what gets punished. And I think that every firing, every resignation sends a really important set of signals. The first is obviously to the person that it happens to, but the second is to all the people who are left still around that table, who are now looking at each other and sitting and saying, is it my job to give frank and honest advice about what we should be doing? Or is it my job just to tell the president what he wants to hear? And I think like that is really the issue for both the White House and the Pentagon going forward. And it's done a very rare thing right now, which is united Democrats and Republicans.
7: I want to stay with you for a second on that, because I, you know, Simone had mentioned, you know, the folks who have been the four stars who were not no longer four stars and let go. I want to put up the list of names of Army departures under Pete Hegseth, along with the longer list of military departures that have occurred. These are the faces of the individuals who've been let go. Chief of Staff Randy George, General James Mingus. You have David Hodney, Transformation and Training Commander, General Christopher Donahue. You have this list of, I mean, the years of service
6: right.
7: that you're looking at on that screen, folks, is just amazing when you consider we are at war.
6: Right.
7: We are a nation at war. And what is the Secretary of Defense doing? He's firing generals. He's depleting the ranks. He's not promoting, and certainly not promoting black folks. Let's just put it on the table, because if you're black, guess what?
1: Put the bigger list back up.
7: Can we put that back up? Because it's important mm-hmm. to note what we're looking at here. These are the folks, the top military departures under Hegseth. Those faces are the people that are in service to our country right. on behalf of the citizens to protect us. What does that say to you, that we find ourselves where we're depleting the ranks the way we are? We're at war, and Republicans are basically going, okay, that's all good.
6: Right. And I mean, you obviously have the national security issue of the point you're saying, if we're at war. But what we're also seeing here is the president and the secretary trying to play politics with something that really should be outside of the line on that, right? You know, we all know about the Hatch Act. Federal officials are supposed to be barred from politics, but there are certain agencies and parts of the government that are further restricted. You have, you know, the FBI, you have the right. State Department, you have the Department of Defense, because those issues are so serious that you shouldn't be able to meddle in them. So you see the secretary doing things like this. You see him hiring creators from the kind of like far right wings of the internet to sit there and promote his kind of
7: right.
6: culture war fights. And it just shows how unserious both the secretary and the president is on this conflict. And I mean, yes, it is showing in the polls, but the American people have not seen some kind of off-ramp for this. They have not had it effectively communicated to them about how this conflict is going to end. And when you see stuff like this, you certainly understand why the American people are fed up with it.
1: Secretary Kendall, I have to say that when we were talking about this earlier on our show call, the thing that stood out to me, and I think the chairman is absolutely right here, you mentioned that they're talking about DEI hires. I'm using air quotes for the folks listening. DEI hires, folks, has become code for how the government says we want to fire black people, brown people, and women. So if we just going to call them a DEI hire so we can get them out. Of the seven, Hegseth has targeted seven more officers. As Dan Driscoll has quit, of the seven that Mr. Hex Pete Hegseth removed, this is according to the New York Times, it's new tonight, from the Army two-star promotion list. Two are black and two are female. Here's my concern. My concern is that the people that Hegseth is tapping, the folks that are being promoted, the people that are being put into the room, are people who are loyal to him, who share his ideology, and who are willing, frankly, to it feels like, to do anything. What happens when the professionals are replaced by the sycophants? Like, should we, is it out of the realm? Am I being dramatic if I'm concerned about what the military would be planning now, as opposed to a military that was under any other Secretary of Defense? Literally, pick one. Anybody but Pete Hegseth.
4: I've watched this play out in this administration, and I am very worried about what's going to happen in the election. We saw a few years ago what this president is capable of doing when he doesn't like the fact that he lost an election. We've got one coming up. And ever since day one, when the judge advocate generals were replaced, lawyers were handpicked and brought in who would support whatever position the president took, and now general officers in very large numbers are being removed and replaced with people viewed as loyalists. I think it's a very dangerous situation. You know, I think well of the chairman, Joint Chiefs right now, General Kane, but I wrote a piece this morning, talked about how he needs to stand up. People are being put in a very difficult position at the senior levels. Lawyers are there to tell them that things are legal when they know they're not, in many cases, and they're given a very difficult choice. But that's what they get paid to do. They get paid to do the right thing, speak truth to power, and let our leadership know that something they've been asked to do is unacceptable, that they can't do it. As a matter of conscience, as a matter of ethics and morality, not just as a legal matter. I'm worried that that's being dissipated before our eyes, and the consequences of that could be very severe for the nation.
1: John McCarthy and Secretary Frank Kendall, our thanks to you both. Secretary Kendall's new book is available everywhere. It's called Lethal Autonomy, The Future of Warfare, Whether We Like It or Not. Oof, I'm about to order the book, Mr. Secretary.
7: Know, right?
1: Good to see you. Up next, folks, a whistleblower sounds the alarm over a, quote, haphazard effort to federalize mail voting, warning it could derail the November election. And later, House Judiciary Committee ranking member Jamie Raskin will join us as Speaker Mike Johnson pushes to lock the Supreme Court at 9 justices and block any future effort to expand it. That's all ahead right here on The Weeknight.

0: Breaking tonight, the plaintiffs working to protect the right to vote by mail have officially filed a brief opposing the efforts to lift a block on Donald Trump's executive order. A hearing in the case is scheduled for Thursday, just one day before the first mail-in ballots will be sent out. This as we learn more about the devastating impact the order would have on our democracy. A new whistleblower report details the secretive, rushed, chaotic, and fundamentally flawed effort to federalize mail-in voting within the U.S. Postal Service. 20-page report from a federal official with direct knowledge of the plan says if Trump's executive order is allowed to take effect, quote, potentially millions of American voters, that's all of y'all out there, right, may not receive their mail-in ballot this election cycle in a timely manner or at all. Joining us at the table, MSNBC legal analyst Melissa Murray, professor of at New York University School of Law. I was going to say she's a professor of law at New York, but it works either way.
1: This, I would like to read from the whistleblower report. I'm going to read the two pieces. The whistleblower paints a dire picture of a slapdash software development process as the USPS attempted to create this complex IT system with multiple points of ballot review in a matter of weeks. An ordinary process for an effort of this complexity, magnitude, and importance could take 9 months to a year or more. I'm going to go right ahead to the next one. As presently designed, if even one barcode on one single ballot in a bulk mailing of 10,000 ballots fails to properly scan during the verification process, the entire batch is rejected and sent back to the state, effectively stopping the ballots from being mailed to voters. Even under ordinary circumstances, this would be problematic because of predictable errors in any barcode scanning process. Let me just say something. I have been saying from the beginning, Michael Steele has been saying from the beginning, they are trying to steal this election, okay? You can say it however you want. They're trying to steal it. They're trying to rig it. They're trying to affect the outcome. They're trying to muck up the system. And this is how you do it. The election is not stolen by people going in, changing your vote. It doesn't work like that. We have a very secure system. Do we not, Mr. Chairman?
0: You can't do it that way.
1: The way they muck up this election is they do it administratively. And the United States Postal Service is the latest example. And I know the court people are trying. You about to tell me about the court people and the lawyers and stuff, Melissa. But, like, while this is happening in court, the United States Postal Service built it anyway.
2: Okay, all right. You're exactly right to be outraged. Every American should be outraged. Actually, I think real blame here needs to go back to the Supreme Court. I know I come to every single show, I'm like, you need to blame the Supreme Court. I'm going to say it again. This court just last week had the opportunity to put the kibosh on all of this by saying that the substance of this executive order is completely contradictory to the text of the Constitution, which it is. Instead, this court refused to get to the merits of this case and instead ruled on a jurisdictional issue that the plaintiffs did not file their lawsuit in the right time, that it was too early. And that allowed this administration to say they won at the Supreme Court, even though the court had never reached the substance of the issue. And now it allows them to go forward, defy the lower court's order.

0: defiance of the lower courts, and it also shows how the Supreme Court has enabled this by refusing to just address the substantive question, can the president, in defiance of the election clause, come in and use the Postal Service to change election protocols, which are normally under the auspices of the state? They are administered by the states. The Constitution says this. This is the president stepping in to federalize it.
1: So on Thursday, 48 hours from now, the federal district judge in Massachusetts is going to have a hearing.
0: Yes.
1: As the Trump administration tries to get an injunction to allow this rule to move forward here. Whistleblower accounts, I know that all of us generally celebrate because it's somebody in the government that is coming forward and what they believe to be negligence or wrongdoing that the public should know about. In this case, could this impact the judge's decision on Thursday?
0: I think the judge will certainly think about all of this. The fact that there seems to be complete defiance of the fact that there's been no legitimate authorization for this to go forward, that will certainly come into this. The fact that the impact of this chaotic slapdash system, and were you surprised that it was chaotic and slapdash? Because I was not.
2: No.
0: The chaotic slapdash system, which literally seems intended to result in errors and the disenfranchisement of millions of American voters, I'm sure will impact the deliberation. And there will be a lot for the lawyers on behalf of this administration to talk about and to answer for when they come to court. And that's not surprising. This administration is used to having to answer for the machinations and delusions of its leader. But I think it's becoming go time now for all of this.
3: Okay. I appreciate everything you just said. But the reality of it is, this is no different than that damn East Wing building ballroom crap that they're building that the Supreme Court said, oh, okay, well, y'all go ahead and build the damn thing while we consider whether or not you can build the damn thing. Because that's what's happening here. That's what the Supreme Court did. That's what the Roberts Court, even though he was in the minority, that's what the Roberts Court basically did. It basically said, go ahead, post office, do your thing. We will wait for somebody down the road who will have standing, air quotes out there for those who aren't watching, right? You can have at it.
0: I love that you're saying this. I'm ready. Like you are cooking and I'm here for it. You're exactly right. The Supreme Court has done this before. This is a court that refuses to get to the substance, the
3: right.
0: merits of the questions. If they got to the merits of the questions, there's no way Donald Trump
3: exactly.
0: is winning. Instead,
3: that's how
0: what they
3: avoid
0: do, they
3: it.
0: Do the most craven thing possible, which is to decide this on jurisdictional grounds. These plaintiffs
2: but
0: aren't
2: why?
0: The right plaintiffs because they can't.
3: Because they
0: are
3: can.
0: Doing it on the shadow docket. This is the quote-unquote emergency interim docket where these decisions aren't supposed to have lasting consequences. But hey, guess what? We had a White House with an East Wing before, and now we're not going to. We're going to have a ballroom instead. It is a complete violation of Congress's authority to appropriate funds, and this court likely knows it. It doesn't want to get to that question, so instead they're doing this on jurisdictional grounds. This is a court that has enabled the most maximalist account of executive power that we have ever, ever seen. And they've done it at the expense of Congress. They have disempowered and hobbled Congress. They've also disempowered and hobbled the lower courts in all of this. And if you read that per curiam opinion from the court mm-hmm. that came out on this ballroom case, they basically start with the proposition that the federal government began a building project. The federal government did not begin a building
3: Donald
0: project.
3: Trump.
0: The president of the United
3: Thank
0: States
3: you.
0: And the president of the United States is not the federal government. Mm-hmm. And we need to start remembering that. There
3: and,
0: are three branches of government. He's only one of them.
3: So that begs the question real quick for me as a follow up. Then what? Because you're talking about what's going to happen on Thursday. Right? What do you think that judge is going to do? It's going to defer to what the Supreme Court's doing. The judge is not.
0: I don't know that she will.
3: Oh,
0: because she's
3: okay.
0: going to get to the merits of this question.
3: Here's a $100 cup.
0: You want to take this? We can take this. I actually think that Judge Talwani has stood 10 toes down on the Constitution right. each and every time a case like this has come before her. I think when she gets, I think she will find that they're standing here because there is standing here. The challengers, the states, are worried about their own ability to implement the system in time for the elections, which are imminent. And I think she's also going to find that on the substance, the administration cannot win. So I don't think you have to worry about her. I think you have to worry about your nine friends at One First Street.
4: Or just the United States Postal Service, because regardless of what the court
3: they
4: has
3: gonna
4: said,
3: do what they have already
4: the White
3: doing.
4: House is claiming today in their response to the report that this is just software to carry out a new verification check. It's not complex nor unique for the U.S. Postal Service, since the Postal Service regularly uses bulk mail and intelligent mail barcodes for a wide variety of large consumers. They are planning.

0: planning to do this anyway,
1: folks.
0: They're
1: going to do it anyway. So
0: the question is, what are the people going to do?
1: Well,
2: not vote by mail.
1: Not vote
2: get
1: by
2: in
1: mail.
2: Line.
1: They have
2: stay
1: to get in line.
2: Line.
1: Get in line, stay in line. And if you do get, when you get your ballot, folks, just sit down at the kitchen table and fill that bad boy out and put it back in the mail the next day. Because that way, you at least, if you're 2-3 weeks out from the election, at least there's a good chance to get there. Otherwise, stand in line because you got to vote. Melissa Murray, thank you so much for being a part of the conversation. When we come back, Congressman Jamie Raskin is here to respond to Speaker Mike Johnson's plot to cap the number of Supreme Court justices at 9. Do you think he can do it, folks? He wants to do it forever. We'll see. Right here on The Weeknight.

0: Today, the House overwhelmingly passed a funding bill to keep the government open past the midterms. And now Speaker Mike Johnson wants to use the precious few weeks left of the session to kneecap Democrats, and specifically their hopes of Supreme Court reform. Johnson defied several Republicans who hoped he'd cut the session short so they could spend time campaigning in their districts. Instead, this is the announcement he made.
1: We are going to bring a constitutional amendment. It is a bill to amend the U.S. Constitution to ensure that the U.S. Supreme Court remains composed of only 9 justices.
0: Joining us now is Democratic Congressman Jamie Raskin from Maryland. He is ranking member of the House Judiciary Committee. And, Mr. Chairman, I feel like he is also a constitutional lawyer, so
2: he
0: knows a little something.
2: He is. So my Maryland friend, who knows the Constitution a hell of a lot better than the Speaker of the House does, trust me on that one, people. Let's just get serious about this, because this is unserious. We know this is a lot of noise and diversion to sort of give the base a little bit of red meat, maybe the corner of a very used, dried up steak that they can gnaw on, thinking that somehow this ish is actually going to happen. Speak, sir, to both two things. One, the constitutionality of the crazy we just heard, and the probability that that nonsense is actually going to pass 2/3 in both chambers.
3: Well, it's great to be with you, Michael, and everybody. Look, they've given away our war powers to the president of the United States. They've given away our taxing and tariffs power to the president. They've abdicated and surrendered on funding. They've even capitulated on the president having power over federal buildings and structures like the White House and the Kennedy Center. Now they want to give away a power that the Congress of the United States has had since the founding of the Republic, since the beginning of the Constitution, which is we set the size of the Supreme Court. And when it first started, it was 6. It went down to 5. It went down back to 6. It's been 9. It's been 10. It's always been up to Congress. So now they want to give even that power away in order to cement into place all of the packing and stacking of the Supreme Court that they've done during the MAGA period. My constituent, Merrick Garland, could not even get a hearing and a vote in the Senate Judiciary Committee, much less a vote on the floor, when he was nominated by President Obama 11 months before the election. And Mitch McConnell said that was too close. He would let the people decide, as if Barack Obama had not won one of those genuine 4-year terms in office. But then when Ruth Bader Ginsburg died, just 2 months before the election, and the press said to Mitch McConnell, well, you're not going to move forward with this, are you? And he just laughed, and he said, oh, that was just for the Democrats, of course. And then they barreled through Amy Coney Barrett and put her on the court. That's just one example of how this court has been gerrymandered to the liking of MAGA. And of course, we have an ethics crisis. We've got a jurisprudence crisis. We've got a legitimacy crisis on the court. And now they want to freeze the whole thing, and for the first time in American history, to put it into constitutional cement, giving away the powers of Congress.
4: I know, Congressman, this was a point of debate and difference among a great many of the 2019 presidential candidates on the Democratic side. How much of this is going to be a conversation next year in 2028? And to what extent is there a collective agreement or desire among Democrats up on Capitol Hill to potentially expand the court?
3: Well, I know there's a collective determination to end a situation where the United States Supreme Court is the only Supreme Court in the land. We have 51 of them, and it's the only one that doesn't have a binding ethics code. And I am certain we will have a commanding majority, certainly in the Democrats, but I would hope a commanding bipartisan majority to impose a binding ethics code on the Supreme Court. We have a $50 gift ban in Congress. Meantime, you've got Supreme Court justices who are taking in hundreds of thousands of dollars. They each seem to have their own billionaire sugar daddy, like Harlan Crow. And then they make off with trips around the world and cruises, private school tuition for their family members. And, you know, a member of Congress would be expelled for that kind of behavior and would be prosecuted. And yet that's just, you know, de rigueur over at the Supreme Court. So let's start with that. Let's start with some basic ethical requirements. And then our point on their constitutional amendment is not that we necessarily want to make the court smaller or bigger or what have you. There's a lot of support for term limits. A lot of people think 18 years is enough to be on the court. And at that point, you could go senior status, which is what happens in, you know, federal district courts and appeals courts. It's what happens in the states. There's different things we could talk about. But the point is, let's not give our power away and cement it into the Constitution because they like the handiwork of Mitch McConnell in the way that they have frozen a MAGA majority into place on the court.
0: Just for the folks listening out there, I think it is important for them to know that a constitutional amendment requires what? Two-thirds. Vote in both the House and the Senate, and then 38 state legislatures have to ratify the decision, or 38 state conventions. I do not believe that they currently have the votes, but to me, this says two things. One, Congressman, that the Republicans in Congress are concerned that they will not have control of the House of Representatives after this midterm election, and potentially even the Senate. And so they are moving to try to
3: do
0: things.
3: Right.
0: And then they're concerned about 2028, too, it seems like. They're like, look, we don't want them to be able to do this.
3: Sure.
0: But the second thing is that they are thinking about ways to... Yeah. Well, I just want to say, I think they're thinking about ways to institutionalize all of the crazy that's been happening. And by the crazy, I mean the corruption.
3: That's right.
0: I mean the unitary executive theory.
3: Well,
0: I'm using air quotes for folks at home. They are looking to imbue it into our system, and that should alarm all of us.
3: That's right. They struck down a woman's right to choose. They've destroyed the Voting Rights Act, first in Shelby County versus Holder, and then in the Calais decision, they wiped out Section 2. They've invented out of thin air the immunity of the president from prosecution for felony crimes that he actually commits while in office under the auspices of his alleged presidential powers. So now that the country is politically rebelling against the corruption and the authoritarianism, they want to try to freeze into place their power and their victories that they've had in the Supreme Court against the democracy. So I think you've got it exactly right, Simone.
2: You know, Congressman, Simone and Vaughn both have kind of laid down some markers, I think, for voters to sort of ingest at this moment when they hear the Speaker of the House making such a proposal, the craziness of actually trying to get it done, as Simone just noted. How do you see this landing with members of both caucus, if you will, in the House and the
3: Senate?
2: Well,
3: I think... Michael, I think it totally boomerangs on them politically. It just boomerangs. It's it's the reverse of what they want, because it puts the focus back on the Supreme Court, which is in almost as low esteem as MAGA and Trump are because of their facilitation of so many attacks on our Constitution. You saw yesterday that they voted 5-4, and Chief Justice Roberts did the right thing here, but 5-4, they voted to allow Donald Trump to proceed with his demolition of the East Wing and then his reconstruction of the East Wing without any involvement in Congress, when it is very clear from the plain text of the Constitution that it's up to Congress to control the buildings and construction that go on under the auspices of the federal government. And look, if the president can just demolish the East Wing of the White House, he can demolish the West Wing of the White House. He could burn the whole thing down like the British did during the War of 1812 if it's his property. But of course it's not his property. It belongs to the people in trust with Congress, the representatives of the people, not with the president. He is a mere temporary tenant and not even a rent-paying tenant at that.
2: I take to heart your last point there, Congressman, because I do recall stories being reported during the first term of how the president thought the White House, the West Wing, was ugly. So There you are. That tells you everything the man thinks of the building. Congressman Jamie Raskin, thank you so much, sir. After the break, it's primary night. You wouldn't know it, but it is. Yes, it is. And we're minutes away from polls closing in Massachusetts. With all eyes on the Democratic Senate primary, we're going to bring you the latest right here on the weeknight. Don't go anywhere. Okay, grab something quick, real to drink, and come back. All right.

0: We are just moments away from polls closing in the state of Massachusetts, where Democratic incumbent Senator Ed Markey, he's facing a primary challenge from Congressman Seth Moulton. It's the latest race in the mad dash to the midterms. Now just 63 days away, and Democrats' hopes of reclaiming the Senate rest on just a handful of toss-up states like Michigan, Alaska, Maine, and Ohio.
1: And Mississippi. I'm going to continue to put Mississippi on the table.
2: You know, I've been, just for the record, have been in conversations with folks, and I quote Simone more about the state of Mississippi in the last couple of weeks, because you're right. Your analysis early on sort of pegged that one. So what's your analysis on Massachusetts and the political, not necessarily who's going to win or lose, but what is the dynamics there speak about what's going on inside the general?
1: You know, Seth Moulton, people may be familiar with him because, you know, he challenged at one point, I believe, then Speaker Pelosi for the speakership. He has run for a number of different things before. He is someone that has talked a lot about young people essentially moving out the seasoned elected officials.
0: He ran for president.
1: He did run for president.
2: I forgot that. Yeah.
1: But in Massachusetts, people forget that Markey in 2020 had a primary challenge from Joe Kennedy III. And it was in that race, coming out of that race, that the thing that Markey did well, I think that is serving him well here, is that he built real relationships and inroads with a number of these like progressive groups, but also younger voters in the state. And I'm not talking about, you know, dancing on your social media, putting on some sneakers and bop, bop, bop to the music. He really went and sat down at the table with them, talked to them, asked them about their policy priorities. They challenged him. And he really leaned on, you know, the work that he did with the Green New Deal, so on and so forth. And those are some folks that really came in and supported him in that election. And so, Ed Markey, sure, is he seasoned? As some people would say, he's old. I would say he's seasoned. I don't believe in old. I believe in seasoned.
2: She used that term a lot.
1: Yes. Ed Markey is seasoned, but he is, as the kids would say, he's about that life.
0: Right.
1: And so, the younger voters in Massachusetts, but I would also even argue some of the not-so-young voters, they see him as somebody who has been effective, that is right on the issues. Last point I'll make is Seth Moulton is no blazing progressive child, okay? And I'm not even talking about all the way from Medicare for All. Like, he has divergent views on some of these regular middle-of-the-road issues like the climate, so on and so forth. So I do think we got to wait till the polls close, see what the voters say. But this is not one of those races where it's the young person versus the old, and everybody wants to push the older person out. And Markey knows what he's doing. And can I just also say his wife is very fantastic.
0: Like, how much do you think, right, to Simone's point, right, the one that went viral outside of Massachusetts was the clip from the debate in which Ed Markey, right, when the conversation about AI and ChatGPT and Claude came up, he was like, well, I'm using whatever is on my iPhone and my iPad. It wasn't a great look. But if he does win tonight and pushes back against Seth Moulton, who the folks in Massachusetts, they know Seth Moulton. He's been a very vocal legislator on behalf of the state. Like, what do you think that says, though, Michael, if he does pull it off about, right, sort of the way in which a seasoned vet can still win?
2: If Markey pulls it off?
0: If Markey pulls it off.
2: Well, I'm glad you said that, because I want to read just the last part from the Politico about how Ed Markey may survive, noting a Markey win would suggest ideology matters more to the Democratic base than generational change does, and offer progressives another proof point in their quest to show their policies are the party's future. That's the dynamic here. I think a Markey win very much speaks to ideology. Given everything else is going on, at the core of it, Democrats want to believe and know they stand for something. And so who's articulating what I stand for? That's the ideological dynamic, I think, that oftentimes gets missed in primaries because it's so much to the edge. This race may expose a little bit of that. Either way, I think it's going to be a very dynamic statement about where the Democratic Party goes next.
1: I know we have to go. Massachusetts is one of the states that after 8 p.m., if your ballot is not received, it will not be counted. And so maybe the Massachusetts governor and the Massachusetts state legislature should do something about that before November.
2: Just a PSA for the government of Massachusetts.
0: And if Markey does win tonight, reminder, 6 years ago, he also beat a Kennedy who tried to challenge him in a primary.
2: There you go.
0: Coming up next on All In, Chris sits down with Democratic Senator Richard Blumenthal of Connecticut to discuss the explosive new whistleblower report on the USPS ballot system and its potentially catastrophic problems. That's at 8 o'clock Eastern, right here on MS Now. We'll be right back.

0: tonight on All In.
1: The founders of our country would be appalled at how you treat people here with disdain and with your attempts to make it more difficult to vote. Shame on you if you do this today.
0: Texas tries messing with polling places.
2: They're slashing polling places to disenfranchise the voters that they don't want to have heard.
0: Tonight, the backlash to this stunning power grab, MS Now's brand new characterization of the pivotal Texas Senate race, and the Republican campaign to scare their way back to power.
3: They're coming for your money, your gas-powered car, your air conditioner, everything you love, your private health insurance, and they're going to take it from you. Period. End of story.
0: Then Senator Richard Blumenthal on his stunning whistleblower report alleging the Postal Service is